0: green shrubs, which is something to be aware of. So you get that lovely, glossy, deep green foliage all year round. Then come late spring and into summer, they burst into these stunning white or creamy flowers that are almost waxy in appearance.
1: They do have a reputation of being divas, though. And to be honest, they can be a little particular. But once you understand what they want, they're absolutely worth the effort.
0: First up, sunlight. Gardenias love a spot with morning sun and afternoon shade, especially across much of Australia where the afternoon sun can be pretty fierce. And too much harsh sun and those beautiful leaves will go yellow on you.
1: Speaking of yellow leaves, soil is everything with gardenias because they need acidic soil, ideally with a pH between 5 and 6.5. If your leaves are yellowing and the veins are staying green, it's a classic sign of iron deficiency, which usually means your soil pH is too high. So you've got to grab yourself a camellia and gardenia fertiliser from your local nursery, and that should sort things out nicely.
0: And look, the next point is watering. And gardenias like to be kept consistently moist, but they absolutely hate sitting in waterlogged soil. So good drainage is a must. A nice layer of mulch around the base will help keep the moisture in and the roots cool. But something that just comes to mind, Marianne, is that gardenias can also be quite susceptible if watered too much to a black sooty mold. So just take care not to overwater, and certainly better to water in the morning than in the evening.
1: That's a good tip. And one more tip, if you have them in pots, don't move them around too much. Gardenias can drop their buds if they get stressed by a sudden change in environment, so find them a good spot and let them settle in.
0: So in terms of varieties, Gardenia jasminoides is the classic one you'll see most often, but there are some wonderful compact varieties like radicans, great for pots or garden borders, and Florida, which is a popular choice for hedging.
1: So if you've been thinking about adding a gardenia to your garden, I say go for it. A little bit of love in the right conditions and you'll be rewarded with flowers and fragrance that will make your garden a joy to be in. I'm sure you're loving your gardenia hedge under your bedroom window, Steve.
0: It's beautiful having it there.
1: Wonderful. Well, it's been great chatting with you, Steve. Look forward to the chat next week.
0: Thanks so much, Marianne. Looking forward to it.
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1: Thank you for listening. I hope we've inspired you to start a moss pole project or grow perpetual spinach in the veggie garden. Tune in next week, because next week I'll be talking with Steve Falcioni in part two of Creating Moss Poles. You can hear the whole show again on Mixcloud. Just look for 2RRR programs or follow Real World Gardener on Facebook for the link. If you have a question on wildlife, plants or garden design, we at the team would love to hear from you either via email realworldgardener@gmail.com, or you can write in to 2RRR, PO Box 644, Gladesville, New South Wales 1675. Until next week, I'll leave you with a track by Sandy Shaw. Those were the days. But for me, have a great gardening week. Bye for now.

0: Wallawani, welcome to Earth Matters, environment social justice stories from Australia and around the world, produced at the studios of 3CR on Wurundjeri country in Naam, Melbourne, and broadcast across this continent via the Community Radio Network.
1: Today's Earth Matters was produced on Yuin country on the south coast of New South Wales.
2: I've spent my childhood with these trees and I've watched these forests grow. The bush is a safe place for me and I want to be able to protect that and in return offer the forest some safety too. The forest is a part of who I am, is a part of who we all are. Some people have just forgotten that. Hi, my name's Jacinta Newland, I'm 15 and I'm from Ulladulla. I'm currently in Year 9 at Ulladulla High School and I am a part of SCAN. When I was 8 years old, I had my first encounter with the reality of logging. My family and I went out to Berry Farm, but it was here that I was exposed to the truth of the logging industry. As far as I could see, massive spotted gums had been cut and left, and that's a memory that I'll never forget. Ever since then, I've been passionate about preventing further damage to our forests and making sure that the people around me are aware of the destruction occurring in our local environment. People often ask me, who's Forestry Corporation? Why do you care so much and why should I care about deforestation? Isn't it only cutting down a few trees and they grow back in a few years? For decades, Forestry Corporation have been carelessly spending taxpayers' money to log our native forests. It is imperative that we stop this destructive industry from continuing to push species towards extinction. They are destroying critical habitat for endangered species like koalas and greater gliders, mostly for wood chips, cardboard and toilet paper. These forests are our future and the future of the generations to come, and we cannot continue to destroy it. One of my favourite quotes is, "The least I can do is speak for those who can't," by Jane Goodall. This quote can definitely relate to what is happening in our native forests at the moment. Big, beautiful trees and endangered species are at their turning point in history, and they need all the help they can get. Now is our chance to end native forest logging, and it needs to stop now. Thank you.
1: That's 15-year-old Jacinta Newland, who has no trouble capturing the heart of why native forest logging needs to stop. We'll hear more from Jacinta and her visions of the future later in the show. But first, Sudhi from Southeast Forest Rescue explains the legal weirdness of current definitions of a New South Wales glider den. How a glider sitting in a tree hollow legally is not at home until it leaves the hollow.
3: Hello, could you introduce yourself, please?
4: I'm Sudhi from Southeast Forest Rescue.
3: I'm with Sudhi, who's a very experienced forest activist and an activist in very many ways. The last time I talked to him, we were outside a Pentark timber mill on the mid-north coast. A group of people blockading all the entrances actually shut down the mill for the working day. And at that time, Sudhi had a court case happening. What's the update, Sudhi?
4: Yeah, well, back when last spoke, we had just won in the Court of Appeal for the right to take forestry to court. I suppose that victory was short-lived because not long after we last spoke, forestry took us to the High Court and arguing that the Court of Appeal got it wrong and that third parties don't have the right to take forestry to court. It took it all until February last year, in fact, to get to the High Court. We had a one-day hearing with five High Court judges and thankfully, it was a very quick decision. Only about 6 weeks later, the full bench of the High Court, all five judges, found in favour of us. So that sets the precedent that third parties with a special interest in New South Wales can take forestry to court. The High Court. Yes, the High Court decision, as I said, and it's now total precedent. Third parties with a special interest can take forestry to court in New South Wales. Forestry argued that, oh, that opened the floodgates, but it's not. You still have to have a special interest, which is more than just, you know, I love forests. It's, you've got to have actually have done done things towards the case that you're taking. So our group has been around for 20 years, so it was laughable that we didn't have a special interest being involved for 20 years. Thankfully, the High Court backed us up. So that decision was in about March, April last year, and then we finally got back to the Land and Environment Court in the beginning of November for the actual case, and that's now almost 2 years after starting the case. So we had a two-day hearing in November, and we're still waiting for the judgment. So it's been like 5 months getting close to 6 months since the hearing. So hopefully the decision is, you know, coming very soon. Could be a good thing that it's taken so long. Hopefully it means the judges, she's really thinking about the case. And the case hinges largely on we're contesting the definition of a glider dentary. There's three species of gliders that get protection. That's the greater glider, the yellow-bellied glider, and the squirrel glider. And if you find their dentary, it gets a 50-metre radius exclusion zone. Now, the way it's written is it starts off, a greater glider dentary includes, but is not limited to, comma, and then it goes through a whole series of things, and one of them is which a glider is seen entering or leaving. Now, forestry's contention is it is only a dentary, or for it to be a dentary, you must see a glider exit the hollow or enter the hollow. We contend that is one way of saying that's a dentary, but in it, it talks about a hollow, a tree hollow that may be used by a glider for the purpose of denning. So our contention is that if there's a tree with a hollow large enough for a glider, it should be classed as a dentary as well and get the 50-metre exclusion.
3: Is that whether or not you've seen a glider connected to it, or any scats or anything, just a hollow that would fit a glider, yeah, is a den?
4: Yeah, and it is a 50-50 case. Like, it's all grammar, the way the legal arguments are all on where the commas are in the text and how you interpret the words and everything. But I suppose we acknowledge that, yeah, you can interpret it forestry's way, and forestry actually acknowledged that, yes, you can interpret it our way. So it's up to the judge to make the call as to who's right. On the last day of the hearing, and literally a few minutes before the judge was going to adjourn, she asked the forestry barrister who held up the day before my affidavit with some pictures and said, now, there were pictures of gliders in the hollow. Now, is that a dentary? Huh. And the forestry barrister sort of paused for, you know, about 5 or 10 seconds and went, well, technically, no, but of course we'd wait and see if it left. And the judge just said, "Well, that's bizarre," and really, that is the nub of the case. It is bizarre to if that's their interpretation. And they just spent 2 days arguing that you have to see it enter or leave, so they had to say no, it's not a dentary. So anyway, I'm hoping we win. If we don't win, it will show the absurdity of the definition, and hopefully something will be done about that. Yeah, it's in the judge's hands, so we'll wait and see what happens.
3: Thanks so much for telling us about that. There's some other things I'd like to ask you about, if you're willing to try and give us a potted version of the history of the logging campaign in the southeast of New South Wales. Like, yes. For example, do the listeners out there know about the chip mill?
4: Yes, well, the Eden wood chip mill was the first wood chip mill in Australia. And it came into existence, I think from memory, in about 1969, 1970, 56 years ago. And that was the beginning of mass destruction of the South Coast forests, especially in the Eden region. In the Eden region, basically 90%+ of the wood goes to the chip mill, is chipped up and exported overseas. They said we need the chip mill because the forests down there, they had fires and they were all degraded forest, and you know, they needed to be cut down, and so we get this nice new forest come back. Basically what's happened is they've cut down all what they call the multi-age forest, and now they're recutting what's grown back, and that was meant to provide them lots more saw logs. Well, it hasn't. They're still getting the same percentage. 90% goes to the chip mill, less than 10% goes to saw log.
3: So does that mean that their so-called sustainable logging plan, the rotation cycle, just hasn't worked? The timber hasn't grown back the way they thought it would?
4: Oh, totally. And they say it's sustainable, but this is a classic example of how it's not sustainable. Sustainability means you keep the same forest structure, you keep the same age classes, which also then means you should be still getting large timber, you know, the same size saw logs you got 20 years ago, 30 years ago, 50 years ago, 100 years ago. The size of a high-quality log, the minimum size of a high-quality log, used to be greater than 40 centimetres. They've now reclassed it as greater than 25 centimetres. So clearly, that's not sustainable. They've cut out the multi-age forest and they're into this regrowth forest, which is trees, you know, 25, 30 centimetres. So they're way smaller than they used to get. Down in the Eden region, a tree called silvertop ash, Eucalyptus cyberi, it likes a good disturbance. So it logging fire and it comes back really quick and outcompetes all the other species. And so they've also turned it into almost a de facto plantation of silvertop ash. The chipmill loves silvertop ash. It's a light-coloured wood, so the paper makers like that because it requires less dyes to get your white paper. Yeah, and again, that's not sustainable. They're converting a mixed forest into an almost monoculture. Clearly not sustainable.
3: What sort of a vision do you actually have for the forests of the southeast of Australia? And how would we maintain the roads if we did stop logging? So that's two questions. What's your vision and where would the roads be in that?
4: My vision is to end native forest logging. The forests have had a hard life, but they're still there. And in this age of climate change, the forests are one of the most important assets we've got to combat climate change. They are carbon sequesters. So leaving the forest to grow on will benefit climate change, hopefully reduce the impact. And it's not only carbon, there's biodiversity. You know, we are also in a biodiversity crisis. And so continuing to log forests is driving species to extinction, like the gliders. We've had 200 odd years of logging. It's time to move to a plantation-based system where plantations are established on already cleared derelict farmland, and we leave our natural native forests to regrow and get back to what they should be, with big large trees, hollows, species. Yeah, it's good for climate, good for biodiversity, and good for us, good for the soul, getting out into these beautiful forests. As for roads, well,
3: the roads in the state forest.
4: Yeah, well, just maintain them. You know, yes, it costs money, but you know, so be it. You know, and I suppose a lot of the roads are just designed for logging access. So probably not all of them need to be maintained, but definitely for fire mitigation and that. Yes, we do need to keep roads in the forest. And as long as the maintaining of the roads is done, taking in regard of sediment and all that, yeah, I don't see a problem with leaving the roads there. And, yeah, I suppose there is a contentious proposal to get carbon credits for locking up our forests. There are some problems with it, but there's also, I think, some benefits in going down that path, and that is that, A, the forests are protected, they're left to grow on. There is some money generated, so that money can then be put back into maintaining the roads, but also rehabilitating the most damaged parts of our forests. So, yeah, I suppose, well, as I said, there are some concerns, but if we can mitigate those, I think it could be a way forward. And that's a way of actually making money rather than, at the moment, forestry loses. You know, just last year, $30 million. I think it was like $15 million a few years, you know, each year for the few years before that. Probably over $100 million in the last five or 6 years. And in the 20-odd years I've been doing this, I don't think they've ever made a profit. So it's probably in the vicinity of, you know, $500 million over all this time of losses. So, yeah, it's time to cut the losses and do something good.
3: Is there anything else you feel to say?
4: This time is, in the 20-odd years I've been doing it, it feels like we're as close as we've ever been to ending native forest logging. So for all the listeners, if you see actions, you know, on Facebook, you know, write to the pollies, whatever, please do attend rallies, protests, get out there, you know, get out there and make it happen. You know, we're so close. and you know, New South Wales elections coming up in March next year. So now's the time to put pressure on the Labor government and get a commitment from them to end native forest logging.
1: Sooty from Southeast Forest Rescue, who are taking Forest Corporation to court over the definition of a glider den.
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1: I'm your show host, Beck Horridge. The National Parks Association is currently working on a proposal for a new Great Southern National Park in southeast New South Wales. As the National Parks Association writes on its website, the public forests of the southeast have been decimated by the woodchip industry and unsustainable forest activities. These forests sit on the brink of an ecological collapse, and the woodchip industry and unsustainable forest activities. These forests sit on the brink of an ecological collapse, and it's long past time

0: is around Coffs Harbour for the 176,000-hectare area nominated for the new Great Koala National Park in the mid-north coast of New South Wales. Now, the government is still saying the final creation of the park is dependent on the successful registration of a carbon project, which is still being considered by the Commonwealth. And then in northern New South Wales, the North East Forest Alliance have started a campaign for 56,200 hectares of public native forests to be created as the Richmond River Koala Parks. This is the largest stronghold of koalas in the Richmond catchment, a genetically different population from the habitat found in the Great Koala National Park further south. Protecting these forests will also help over 130 other threatened species and improve the health of the Richmond River. Meanwhile, all forest protection groups would like to take it a lot further and stop all native forest logging completely. As the Nature Conservation Council say, the future of our forests is at a crossroads. Right now, the New South Wales government is considering the future of the logging industry, and it's critical that we don't allow this destructive industry to keep driving species towards extinction. Now, more from Jacinta Newland, who's 15 years old. I found her for the second time at a wonderful weekend forest festival in the hinterland of Bawley Point, New South Wales. I'm here in a green field surrounded by trees, a butterfly flapping past. It's the SCAN, South Coast Action Network Forest Festival. I'm with Jacinta, who happens to be 15, and her mum, Jackie. Jacinta, I noticed you've been engaged with the activities here at the Forest Festival while I've just been sitting around, and I'm curious what I've missed out on. What have you been doing at the festival?
1: Yeah, we've been having spotlighting and eco-dyeing and stuff like that, which has been really fun, and we've had NVDA training, which is teaching us about protests and stuff like that. NVDA stands for Non-Violent Direct Action. And yeah, it's been really fun just engaging in all of the activities. And during the night, we go out spotlighting looking for endangered greater gliders so we can try to help save their habitat from logging, looking for hollows and going out with big bright lights. And when you go looking for them, you can see their eyes reflecting like $2 coins in the sun, and it reflects really brightly. And you can just see them out there. And it's really fun to go see all of the wildlife during the night and see what they do.
0: And what was the eco-dyeing? What sort of dyeing?
1: Well, we find different types of leaves and flowers and stuff like that, and you place them onto whatever type of shirt or fabric, and you mainly have to use like natural fibres like cotton and silk and wool. And you just layer the leaves and the flowers on there, and then you roll them up and like wind them up in twine, and then you boil them in soy milk. And we did that over the fire, and then we boiled them overnight, and then in the morning we got to dry them and unwrap them, and they had all cool like leaf and flower prints on there.
0: Well, where does your love from nature come from?
1: Well, I've sort of just been around the bush my entire life, and I obviously love the bush so much and all the animals and stuff like that in there, but I was never really that interested in like all of the protesting sort of sides of it and all really in depth of it. But then I got introduced by it by one of my close friends was telling me about Big Spotty and how North Broome State Forest, one of the compartment sets were going to get logged, and I decided to do a school assignment on that, and that's just sort of where it went off, and I just gained sort of like an addiction to it, and it just became so interesting, and I was just so in awe by all of the things that I was learning, and it just became a passion for me.
0: What do you think needs to be happening now?
1: I just think that people need to be told about what's happening in our forest at the moment, because every single time I've brought up Big Spotty or something like that to people, they say, "What? I didn't know that's happening," because they're trying to log around Big Spotty and they're trying to log that area, and then Forestry Corporation have been getting complaints and stuff like that, like, you can't log Big Spotty. And Big Spotty is pretty much over 500 years old and so loved, and the First Nation people call it Mother Tree. Oh. And it's so beautiful, and it's just like connecting all the other trees together, and it's just such an amazing experience to be out there as well. We went and saw it today in one of the forest tours. And yeah, I just think people need to know about it, because whenever I tell people, they just get really sad and they're like, "I didn't know that's happening." And I just

0: think we need to tell people and we need people to know.
1: My understanding is, by the way, that they're not going to cut down Big Spotty, but they're going to log near it, and that won't do Big Spotty's health any good whatsoever.
0: Yeah. They're trying to keep 60 metres around Big Spotty and then log the rest of it. But if you just cut around the tree, it's still going to do the tree as much damage as cutting directly right next to it, because it's just killing all the trees, and trees feed off each other and they give each other energy.
1: I learned about it at uni. It's called an edge effect is one thing. It's when you have an edge of a forest, all sorts of weeds can come in, wind comes in, fire can come in. It's good if a forest is not fragmented. So what's the atmosphere been at the South Coast Action Network SCAN Forest Festival this weekend?
0: It's been so beautiful, and I think I'm especially liking it because all of SCAN's festivals and all different types of things like fundraisers and stuff like that, they're all dry, so no drinking and no drugs, and so it's all family friendly, and I've just been loving it. We've been getting taught like dances and stuff like that, and it's been so beautiful, and the most beautiful music and food, and all vegan food. It's been so beautiful, and just finding a beautiful spot to camp under a tree, and then just going in the creek every day and just spending this time in nature has been so beautiful. They've really been loving it.
1: Jacinta's mum, Jacqueline, was at the festival and she said,
2: I came along because of her and to chaperone her, but I've found just the most wonderful people. I've met some amazing people and had these amazing conversations and connections with, and living in community, we're all living together. Everyone is so passionate about what they do. But I'm really surprised at the community. Everyone's working together. There's, you know, workshops but even just eating together, having community, sitting around a fire and talking and listening to music together. And you get in some really beautiful conversations and meet some really interesting people. And I'm really happy that Jacinta's found this group because it's, yeah, really inspiring and kind, loving people.
1: Was there anything else that you're thinking about?
0: Well, I just love that being around here, it's all people who are like me, loving nature and loving our forests around here. And everyone just loves the forest so much, and we just all want to protect it and take care of it. And I've just been loving it so much, being able to speak what I want to talk about and being able to put my point of view in everything. And it's very inclusive here. They always do like voting for stuff. If someone had an idea, they'd be like, oh, does everyone agree with that? Is that suiting to everyone else? And if it isn't suiting to even just one person, they'll find another thing to do. And it's just so inclusive and just really nice.
1: What about the future? You're the ones that are going to be carrying the future out, making it happen. What sort of visions do you have? What would be your ideal sort of future to be living in another 30 years' time?
0: I think that in the future, I'd really love most of my community to just come in and be together and make gardens together, because that's something that I really love. I have a garden at home and I just love growing veggies and fruits and making bundles of flowers and stuff like that. And I just love that even just a few people in my community have gardens, and I see them like walking up the road to go to like someone's garden and coming back with big bundles of veggies and fruits and stuff like that. And it's just so beautiful. And I would really love to bring the community together with communal gardens and stuff like that. Is something that I'd love to see in the future. Lots more of communal gardens, because it just brings everyone together, and it's so beautiful to just be putting your hands in the dirt and just making so many beautiful things together. And I just think that I'd really like to see that in the future.
1: What do you think that adults could do for you as a 15-year-old schoolgirl? What do you think we could be doing better for you?
0: I think maybe finding people who would like to teach about this type of stuff in school, because most of this stuff I've learned from being in SCAN and learning from older people who I look up to. And I love lots of my teachers, and I'd love to look up to a teacher who would be able to teach us about stuff which is happening in the world, like global warming and stuff like that, because I've learned all of this stuff out of school. I haven't learned much of it in school. And I think that would be something so amazing to be able to learn about all of this stuff in school as well, because I haven't learned much of it in school.
1: What would you like our Prime Minister to do next?
0: I would like our Prime Minister to help us with logging, because the ecosystem and just protecting the ecosystem is spoken about in the Parliament a lot, but logging is sort of not really spoken about much. And I just think that if we had people in charge taking care of our forest on the logging sort of side of it, I think that would make a huge difference to the generations to come and to my generation and to just so many people. It would just make a huge difference.
1: Jacinta, thank you so much for talking to Earth Matters, and I'll be doing everything I can to make sure those futures unfold.
3: That was Jacinta Newland from the South Coast Action Network. And you can find all the groups mentioned in the show on the Earth Matters show homepage.
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Hello and welcome to the National Community Radio Network Folk Show. I'm Jane Bauer and I'm here pre-recording in the studios of Radio Adelaide in South Australia, Kaurna Country. And I hope you enjoy the selection of music I've got for you this week. We're going to start off with Seal Prince and the Roof Rats. They're Australian. Lachie Chomley formed the group in 2022. They're going to have a self-titled album out later this year. They're from Ballarat, Geelong, Victoria, or Warrawarrang country. And this is Life Finds a Way.

Leah Senior has deliberately recorded that mother song to sound like 1970s British folk rock. She's from Victoria, and that's a track that's a single that's going to be part of an album out on June the 19th called Point, I'm not sure, Road Night. And before that, another track from a forthcoming album that was Seal Prince and the Roof Rats, great song, I think, with Life Finds a Way. Let's go over to Western Australia now. This is folk duo Whiskey Jack and Kiva Jazz, another single release, and this is Remain Strange.

That's JC and the Tree with Outrun the Sun. And JC and the Tree are Jess on guitar and Jacinta on fiddle, and they're from Victoria. And before that, it was Remain Strange, Western Australian folk duo Whiskey Jack and Kiva Jazz with their single that they've just put out. We're going to go to Adelaide now. This is a folk collective, and I don't know how they organise themselves. There's so many in the group. They're called Bromham, and this is their track, Life is Long.

That's Melbourne folk rock band Things of Stone and Wood from their album Ray Street, which is the first album they've made in 23 years. They've been going as a group for almost 40 years. That track is called Don't Fall Down the Rabbit Hole. And before that, it was Adelaide band Bromham, or the Folk Collective, with Life is Long. I think they're writing some great lyrics at the moment, Australian singer-songwriters and bands. Well, even more with this next track, this is the Mills Sisters with the song Mabo. It's from an album, Our Home, Our Land, Something to Sing About. And the Mills Sisters are from Thursday Island. They're Torres Strait cultural ambassadors. And this song is a tribute to Eddie Mabo, and it highlights the struggle by Torres Strait Islanders for their land rights.

Welcome at Matilda, and that's Ali Mills. And the version of Waltzing Matilda was written by her uncle, Val McGuinness. And Ali is from Darwin, Northern Territory. She recorded that in 2010, obviously First Nations woman. She's a Larrakia woman. She's got a bit of Irish in her as well, apparently. And that version of Waltzing Matilda is a Gurungi and Kungarakan language, I think. Okay, I'm trying to make it the best of understanding I have of what I've read. Okay, now before that, it was the Mills sisters, and Ali Mills is one of the Mills sisters that sang Mabo previously from the album Our Home, Our Land, Something to Sing About. And Waltzing Matilda was an album that Ali made when she first produced and performed an album of her own. Okay, let's continue. I played from this album last week. It's the Melbourne Scottish Fiddle Club and Friends, A Long Way From Home. And I just really wanted to play this as well because it's the last farewell to Stirling, and it's Jenny Thomas with the Melbourne Scottish Fiddle Club. Jenny Thomas, of course, is from Bush Gothic, so you'll recognise the sound of her voice. I think she's brilliant.

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And I told the boss, I said I'd soon be back. I was off for a trip on the Wallaby track. Oh, the morning was fine, though it blew rather cold, and the sun was just topping the mountains with gold. And me favourite old dingo following close to the back, and he knew

light, it'll done all day. 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Oh well, we hadn't gone very far, I suppose, when we met with the girl who said, "G'day, Joe." I said, "You're mistaken, my name it is Jack, and I'm off for a trip on the Wallaby track."

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And like a sensible girl, well, she said it's a whack.

That was Dave De Hugard with the Wallaby track, a great exponent of that genre of Australian traditional music. It's from an album, High Kicking and Hollering, Bush Music for a Woolshed Dance. Okay, and before that it was Jenny Thomas from Bush Gothic with Last Farewell to Sterling as part of as a guest on A Long Way From Home, the Melbourne Scottish Fiddle Club and Friends. Okay, I've been playing mainly Australian. Let's just have a little bit of difference here. This is June Tabor, English, a traditional singer and contemporary, but in the folk style. Has a very unusual voice, I'm sure you'll think and agree with me. This is The Gardener, and it's from an album, Songbirds, the essential album, the purest songs from the finest female singer-songwriters of our time.

Thanks a lot. Play this song first called Poncho and Legend. Sorry about the air conditioners being off, but it won't be very long. It gets really hot.

Well, that song is being covered by a lot of people, but that's the person who wrote it, Townes Van Zandt, or the late Townes Van Zandt, and it's from an album called Live at the Old Quarter, Houston, Texas. And, of course, the song's called Pancho and Lefty. And before that, it was a very theatrical, atmospheric version of The Gardener from June Tabor, English singer. Well, I've come to the end of the program. I hope you tune in again next week at the same time on the same station as you're listening to now. I'm Jane Bauer. I'm off to the Top Half Festival. I pre-recorded this program so that you get it at the normal time, and I'll have some material from that festival up in Alice Springs when I get

back for the program that goes out from, what, the 15th or so? Okay, until then, look after yourself, care for your family and friends, and don't forget to carry out random acts of kindness. I'm going to go out with Natalie McMaster and Donald Leary, and it's from their album One, and a clog medley. Goodbye.

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0: G'day and welcome to Overdrive, a program that pushes the parameters of motoring and transport and their impact on our community and culture. I'm David Brown. 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And once again, I'm joined by our good friend Paul Morrell from seniordriver.au. Hey, Paul.
1: Hi, David.
0: And we will be discussing things like a new EV 2CV, a blast from the past with modern technology, and we'll road test the Kia Tasman and a few other little comments along the way. But first, let's have the news.
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0: Australia's electric vehicle market is rapidly reshaping along global lines, with Chinese brands now firmly in the driver's seat. Year-to-date figures show Chinese manufacturers account for around 56% of Australian EV sales so far this year, led overwhelmingly by BYD, which alone holds a third of the total EV market. A growing wave of brands, including MG, Geely and Zeekr and others, is reinforcing that dominance with a broad spread of models across price points. The United States sits a distant second at just over 15%, almost entirely driven by Tesla's Model Y and Model 3. But Korean brands, led by Kia and Hyundai as well, make up a close 13%, reflecting a steady, structured rollout of new electric models rather than reliance on a single standout vehicle. European manufacturers collectively account for 12%, but their presence is fragmented across many brands and models, limiting overall impact. Meanwhile, Japanese brands remain minor players at just over 3%, highlighting their cautious transition into full battery electric vehicles. The figures underline a clear shift, not just towards electrification, but towards new global leadership in the automotive market. Paul, this is very much expected that we have the Chinese and BYD leading the field, but there's a couple of others coming up there that need to be considered.
1: Yeah, I mean, as you say, David, it is certainly expected. We knew this was coming, but I think, to be honest, it's coming more quickly than we anticipated.
0: Undoubtedly, it's been triggered. And I find that interesting that we might have waffled around with our notion, but it takes a catastrophe, if to use a very emotive word, for it to trigger us into behaviour that we had been generally thinking about.
1: A lot of people who were vaguely thinking about, I might just think about an EV for my next vehicle, have been sort of spurred into buying an EV. You know, as I said, I'm getting more inquiries about EVs than ever before, obviously. And, you know, one in six or perhaps even one in five cars being sold is an EV. So we just didn't expect that to come up anywhere near as quickly.
0: We got locked up, I think, in bland generalizations about EVs, and the price was everything and the running cost was deemed to be everything. I still think that we tend to do that by anecdote rather than by personal reality, which is a problem. Someone drives a car to Perth and it's an EV. Well, I'm not sure what that proves, other than that in a very unique situation, very unique, forgive that expression, a unique situation that they've managed to do something. I don't know that that relates to you, me, or most customers.
1: No, I don't think so either. I mean, you know, there's still a degree of self-justification with the purchase of a car or a vehicle. You want to prove to whoever you talk to that you made the right decision, that you thought it through and you didn't leap into it half-cocked, as it were. So, you know, you take a bit of what people tell you with a grain of salt.
0: The other thing about price, too, is that in many cases people aren't buying the cheapest model.
1: Well, this is true, too. I was, you know, when I was test driving the Zeekr, I said, how's it going? He said, oh, it's the top 7X Performance is the one we're selling most of, although there is increasing interest now in the Core, which is the model, which is the entry-level model. So, you know, yes, you're quite right. They are buying the more expensive ones. But then on the same basis, when you're going to spend $70,000 or $80,000 or $90,000, I suppose an extra couple of $1,000s to buy the luxury model isn't that critical.
0: And it's very tempting given some of the extra features. So I want to talk about Kia. It's in third place as a company in Australia with EV sales so far this year. And by the by, it's pushing very close to second place in the total market. It's doing very well. So it's got 10% of the EV market. MG has about half that, 5.5%. And Zeekr at 5.1%. Geely, Jaecoo, Hyundai at 2.7%. Volkswagen 2.7%. Kia has positioned itself very well, hasn't it?
1: Yes, it has, David. There's no question that Kia has a broad range of products across a wide range of prices. So there's something for everyone. You walk into the Kia showroom and, you know, you'll be able to look at an EV3 or you'll be able to look at an EV4 or you'll be able to look at an EV6. They really have sort of covered the marketplace very well indeed. And as we've said before, you know, their approach is conservative in a sense that, you know, they're not alienating any buyers.
0: Which Hyundai might have done a bit because it did some, well, I would say revolutionary, certainly distinctive designs. Their Ioniq 6 comes to mind, which had both a quirky design and a high price. That was stumbling block?
1: Yeah, it's a bad combination, isn't it? I mean, Hyundai, I think traditionally Hyundai has been fairly conservative in its design, but recently it's gone a little out there, shall we say. And that in many ways can tend to alienate buyers. It also concerns me in the sense that what is trendy and on form today may not be next year or in 5 years' time, which is going to be sort of a bit of an issue. We know what happens if you buy a car in a currently popular colour, you know, like whatever happened to the purple cars, and trying to get rid of them can be very difficult. So you need to balance. This is why so many people buy grey cars and white cars, because they're easier to sell when down the line. And I think it's the same with some designs where it's currently very trendy, but literally further down the line, people are going to say, oh, no, that's dated very quickly.
0: Pink cars seem to come to mind. I know you want to talk about the subsidies that BYD and that is getting. Let's have a look at just a bit more detail of the surging in the recent market. Paul, you have a story.
1: Australia's electric vehicle market is accelerating sharply, as we've just said, with new data showing a significant sales surge in March and April compared to the start of the year, as global fuel uncertainty pushes more buyers away from petrol and diesel. Chinese brands are leading the charge in sheer numbers. The BYD C-Lion 7 recorded the biggest jump, adding more than 1,200 extra sales, while Geely, Zeekr and MG models also posted strong gains. But it's not just about volume. Korean manufacturers are making significant inroads with Kia's EV5 and EV3, and several Hyundai models recording some of the largest percentage increases. That suggests growing consumer confidence in more mainstream electric options. Toyota and Subaru, slower to enter the EV market, are now showing sharp percentage growth from smaller bases, while Tesla remains a dominant player overall, although its growth is more modest. Big changes, David. I mean, we're focusing on this today a great deal.
0: I looked at that because I actually did this analysis. You remember a week or two ago we did the surge analysis of February to March. The international conflict happened at the end of February, and then let's look at the March figures. BYD C-Line 7 is up 1,200, and the Geely EX5 is up nearly 1,000, but the Kia EV5 is up 820 from a smaller base. Toyota's, here we go, small B, big Z for a big X, that's up 530. That's not an insignificant number, that maybe that takes Toyota and, you know, shoves it in their face of saying, well, hang on, you were slow there and condemning of the thing, but gee, look what it can do for you.
1: Toyota is Toyota. I don't think the normal rules always apply to Toyota.
0: The Subaru Solterra, same thing. That's up 322%. Now, I looked at both the absolute numbers and the percentage. Percentage is really a reflection of people being prepared, I think, to consider other alternatives. So if you look at the top percentage growth, and I'd be the first to admit some of them are from small bases, the percentage growth between the first 2 months of the year and the next 2 months of the year, Subaru, MG S5, up 200%. That's threefold. Hyundai Kona EV, we mentioned that. The Alexio, well, that was new on the market. Even the little Insta is up 150%, 2.5 times.
1: Yep, even a car like that in a niche market like the Insta is growing strongly. It's hard to believe.
0: And you notice here, I've only mentioned one Chinese brand, Kia EV5, Volvo EX30, Toyota, the Volkswagen ID4, that's amazing. Then there's a D-PAL, SO7, okay. Then the Kia EV3. These are percentage growths. And we know the limitations of that, but I think it does emphasise a bit of a shift. It's not just going to be a case of Chinese steamrolling it.
1: No, I think that's really true. I mean, the Chinese are determined to break this market wide open, and they're throwing a lot of money at it. We look at the demise of the Australian manufacturing business, car manufacturing, with Ford, Toyota and Holden all pulling out of the market. But you sort of have to ask yourself whether they would have been absolutely crushed by this new wave of Chinese vehicles, even if they had decided to stay.
0: Well, they would have needed to be subsidised, and you've got some figures on the subsidy that BYD gets from the Chinese government.
1: every car manufacturer in the world is subsidised by its local government. That's the way they can compete. But BYD has been subsidised $3.7 billion between 2018 and 2022, and that's the latest figure I could figure. That's $5.3 billion that they've taken from the Chinese government. And in 1 year alone, in 2022, as I said, the last year I could find, they were subsidised by $3.4 billion. Now, in some years, 26% of BYD's net income was derived from government support, can you believe? And it's not just government support. They get tax exemptions, they get low-interest loans, they get preferential policies from battery suppliers, and remembering they also supply their own, they also produce their own batteries. And it's not just BYD. BYD's the biggest and heaviest of them. But Geely, Great Wall Motors, NIO, or NIO, or whatever it's called, Li Auto, Leap Motor, and BAIC all receive government subsidies. But things are slightly changing. Development plans indicate a shift in focus as the Chinese government phases out big subsidies to more selective support and shifts towards supporting successful, profitable companies and reducing, although not eliminating, support for cheaper models and smaller, inefficient companies. This is a government drive to dominate the market, and it's almost certainly going to be successful, I would suggest.
0: And it also maintains manufacturing. If you look at the Second World War, what helped America recover from Pearl Harbor and so on was the fact that they had manufacturing, which they shifted from cars to frigates or, you know, ships and things.
1: Yes.
0: Now, how you do that is beyond me.
1: They turned the whole thing around completely. I mean, the Ford factory went straight to building, you know, bombers and building tanks. And the automotive market was just put on hold for 3 years, literally.
0: Now, that may seem almost beyond comprehension now, but given modern warfare is a lot more to do with drones and things, which you could more readily convert manufacturing to. In fact, Australia is building some drones. The idea of China being very clever at establishing things for their long-term policy. It might not be perfect or great for their local people, but it's got their long-term policy clearly and specifically in mind. Let's go to another story, but it talks about the need to have a better, broader understanding. Victoria will invest nearly $100 million in its bus network as part of the upcoming state budget in a bid to ease cost of living pressures and improve suburban connectivity. Public Transport Minister Gabrielle Williams says the funding will deliver more frequent services, extended operating hours, and new routes across Melbourne and regional areas. Half-price fares will also apply for the rest of the year. Now, in Melbourne's north, services linking La Trobe University and RMIT Bundoora will be boosted with more evening and weekend trips. The west will see new routes in Melton South and improved links to shopping centres and train stations, while eastern and southeastern suburbs gain longer hours and expanded weekend services. Regional areas will also benefit, including the new connections between Drysdale and Ocean Grove. The government says the upgrades aim to cut travel times and reduce household transport costs. The thing about this, Paul, is something that we have failed to come to grips with, and that we keep thinking of transport, particularly public transport, as major big issues, particularly to the city centre. Buses perform a huge role already, often overlooked, but they also do things in between, as it were. It's not just the case of the standard vision of the standard trip.
1: I have to ask the question. I don't know where Victoria's going to find $100 million. However, they do seem to be determined to go ahead with it.
0: Paul, you have a story of local people and everyday people and how they're responding to cars.
1: Oh, David, how many times have we said how annoying some of these warnings are and some of these intrusive driver systems? A new survey of 2,000 motorists by Scrap Car Comparison, whoever Scrap Car Comparison are, has found seatbelt reminders are the most annoying in-car technology, cited by nearly 16% of drivers. Lane keeping assist and automatic stop start systems followed closely, highlighting frustration with safety focused features. In contrast, convenience based technology ranked highest for usefulness. Parking sensors topped the list at 45%, ahead of built in satellite navigation and Bluetooth connectivity. The findings come as the UK considers new road safety rules that could require vehicles to include advanced systems such as intelligent speed assistance. Despite complaints, more than a quarter of drivers say they aren't bothered by any in-car tech. The survey also suggests drivers of premium brands, and men in particular, are more likely to report irritation with these features. That'll be the grumpy old man syndrome. David, I could have saved them having to go out and interview 2,000 motorists. I could have literally predicted the results of that survey with no trouble at all, within a plus or minus 5% error factor, I think.
0: Well, I would say that the survey wouldn't have that level of accuracy anyway. I do take this carefully. Scrap car comparisons. Apparently, they're a UK-based online platform. And what they do is they help motorists compare quotes for scrapping, selling or recycling unwanted vehicles.
1: Actually, that's not a bad idea. It's a big deal in the UK. I mean, they did that Cash for Clunkers campaign where they were literally trying to get old cars off the road. And the way they did it was they subsidised the purchase of old cars, and it worked remarkably well. We have one of the oldest fleets in the world, I think, in Australia. I can't remember what the average age, the most recent number for the average age of our fleet is, frighteningly high.
0: In Japan, it's about 6 years average. In America, it's about 8 years, the last figures I remember. In Australia, it's well over 10.
1: Yeah.
0: And I think has been 13 years.
1: Yeah, it's just incredible. And, you know, if our average age is 13 years, you ought to think to yourself, God, how many cars are there that are much, much older than that?
0: After the break, we're going to mention some things that we touched on very briefly last week, including the revival of an old shape with an electric motor.
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0: Paul, the reborn Citroën 2CV is shaping up as a back-to-basics EV.
1: Back-to-basics is right.
0: They expect it to have, in Europe, a €15,000 price tag, which is about $24,000, $25,000 in Australia, placing it firmly in the budget end of the EV market in Australian terms. It's essentially the old 2CV philosophy plugged into a wall socket. Simple, practical, and accessible. Let's start firstly with the shape. They have a number of people, of designers, have suggested what the shape should be. All I can keep thinking about is the renewed Volkswagen Beetle, which failed badly.
1: The Beetle failed badly, but the Mini has been a success.
0: Now, we talked about corrugated iron as a shape. I wonder whether that might not be something that would make a particularly Australian car. I think about this because Chery is bringing out a ute and they're asking for possible names for it. And they've got 9 tentative names of people: the Outrider, the Orca, the Ironbark, the Bushwalker, the Stockman, the Longreach, the Ridgeback, or the Terror. Our friend Fred wrote in and said, well, Longreach was the name of the ute from Ford at one stage.
1: It was indeed.
0: He thought that being a Chery, they might call it Chery Evans after the footballer, or perhaps Chery Wright.
1: After the fire in Sydney this morning, the fire bombing of the Chery dealership, maybe they're going to call it the Burnt Chery.
0: Fire sale.
1: We shouldn't laugh. That's not funny.
0: It's a bit unfair, and I've got no idea what the causes and the reasons for it were that. Paul, after the break, let's talk about the Kia Tasman ute.
2: You're listening to Overdrive.
0: Paul, we had the Tasman ute. I compare it to like Doctor Who's TARDIS booth. On the outside, it's square and no elegance in its design, but inside, it really opens up to a different world, doesn't it?
1: Yeah, some vehicles have an amazing ability to do that, and I think the Tasman is one. Yeah, it's very comfortable inside, and again, it's just a little bit quirky. It's quirky enough, and it's sort of butch enough that you're not going to be embarrassed driving it around.
0: Well, on the outside, it has all the genre of Lego building, doesn't it? It's very square. Well, it sort of has a rounded bits on the edges, particularly the rear windscreen in that. It's priced drive away now across Australia, doesn't matter which state you're in, which means they're going for one figure because Western Australia is often dearer with local taxes. But the two-wheel drive, I think, is $43,000, goes up to then $65,000, and that's a 51% increase. And yeah, it might sound excessive, but that's about right. That's typical what you get with a lot of cars, that between the base and the top one is about 50% increase. The Ranger is outselling at 10 to 1. And by the way, I was talking about the pickup version with a dual cab. So that's not the one that you could, the hacked out one, which was just two-seater with a flat tray out the back.
1: Oh, yeah. That's just standard with the Ute range now, isn't it? That there's, you get a cab chassis, which you can put something on the back, and that's, it's pretty basic all round. But obviously aimed at the tradesman, aimed at the mining industry, aimed at anyone who needs it for work.
0: There are 5 trim levels from the basic through, which is rather interesting because let's look at the wheel size that gives us an indication of something. The first 2 levels are 17-inch wheels. The next 2 trim levels are 18-inch wheels, but the top spec one is 17-inch. And the reason is that they really do aim the top spec, the X Pro, at off-roading. They have chunkier tyres, among other things, and features that really help it off-road. So it's not really that Ranger one where you have all those Raptor names and that for the top ones, which means that you're driving around an urban area saying, look at me. It's actually understated in that way, and the top run being focused on off-roading.
1: It's an important factor that people tend to overlook far too often, is that 17-inch tyres are considerably cheaper than 19-inch tyres.
0: Ah.
1: And I think, and I may be open to being corrected here, I often am, I think there might be a wider range of off-road tyres in the 17-inch size. So, you know, it's probably the off-roaders would think about it, and you and I may not.
0: Yeah, but it's, yeah, and that they are committed to that approach. It's not an off-road image, it's an off-road reality. You know, but by the way, those tyres, I still found it remarkably quiet to drive. I'd hopped out of a couple of small, more bargain basement type passenger cars, which I found very noisy, as we talked about last week, particularly on the harsher roads. And I hopped into this. It was a delight. It's a diesel engine. And that rattles on the outside, but inside it was lovely.
1: Yeah, I've driven a couple of variants of the Tasman Ute, and I must say I'm very impressed. I mean, it's a big machine. It's bigger than a Ford Ranger.
0: Yes.
1: Which is a bit hard to conceive, but obviously smaller than things like a Ram or a Chevy Silverado. So it sort of fits somewhere in the middle there.
0: Not by much, though. It's 5.4 metres long.
1: Yeah.
0: Most of the others are 5.3, and you think,
1: well, it's 100 millimetres.
0: But it's still, you know, the big Rams are 5.6. Another 8 inches or more, which they typically give to the rear passengers, which is wonderful and very appreciative, but also, of course, you're paying enormously for that. So you're right, it is long. Now, the funny thing about the trays in the back, it's typical. The tray is just under 1.6 metres long, but it's just over 1.6 metres wide, the space inside. The trays in the back are actually over square.
1: You know, it's a standard rule of thumb with any of these things is, can you fit a standard pallet between the wheel arches? The rule of thumb is, yes, I need to be able to fit a pallet. When's the last time you carried a pallet, David?
0: Well, that's a bit like the P76 and putting a 44-gallon drum in the rear.
1: Yeah, so you can't call it that anymore. What is it? I can't even remember what it is in litres, but it's no longer a 44-gallon drum.
0: But a lot. A 2.2-litre turbo diesel. It's non-electrified, but it does come with an 8-speed torque converter transmission, which I think works particularly well, 150 kilowatts and 440 newton metres. Not large numbers when you consider some of the cars we were talking about with electric power, which are over 500 or 600 newton metres of torque. Unbelievable. What that does mean is it's rated at between 7.5 to 8.1 litres per 100 as consumption. But because it's not electrified, its fuel consumption its fuel consumption in urban areas is 16% higher and 10% lower on rural roads. So if you are going to be driving around the urban area, it does make a big difference.
1: I think I was sort of seeing regularly around 9, which these days is a bit high, and particularly when we're looking at diesel being, you know, close to $3 a litre. It's another consideration, if you like. I think they've missed a chance there with not having a hybrid and not having an electric version.
0: I think they're going to have to do something quick, because as you say, their sales aren't good. The nice thing about the base model is it still has that panoramic screens, two 12.3 inches screens, an infotainment and one in front of the driver, plus a little 5-1 with good summary information like climate, but it's a bit hard to see around the steering wheel. That's the only thing I have problems with it.
1: It's a strange design. I mean, I look at the thing, it's a polarizing design. Some people love it. Most people think, oh, it's a bit odd. I mean, it looks like they forgot to put headlights up the front.
0: Yes. Yeah, it doesn't use a lot of that vertical and horizontal strip lighting to define the front. A colleague saw it with a canopy on the back and thought it looked much better for that. And, of course, that removes that three-box look, the box at the front, the cabin, and the box, you know, the trailer at the back. But that does tend to look almost like the 70s and 80s American pickups, SUVs.
1: I've not seen one with a canopy on the back. It'd be interesting to see, because it gives the impression, because the back window's got a bit of a curve to it.
0: Yes.
1: Which is unusual for one of these things. Usually the back window is completely flat. So you'd have to design a canopy around that requirement.
0: It's got good safety from the ground up. But if you go for the first step, to go to four-wheel drive will cost you $7,000. To go to the next step up, which gives you things like satellite navigation, is another $2,000. To go to the next one up, which is really more sort of comfort and ease, is another $3,000 on top of that. To go to the next step up, which is the X line, which has, you know, good premium sound system, power seats, and a bit of stuff to help you off road. That's another $5,000. Then another $5,000. It's 22 all in all, 22,000 to go from the base all the way up. And that top of the range one gives you that off road capability. As a ute, someone said to it, when you get in it, it does most things well.
1: It does. I mean, I would raise my standard problem or standard issue with the safety factor. The Kia Tasman across the range gets a 5-star ANCAP safety rating, but not the X-Line and X-Pro variants. Apparently, they didn't get a pedestrian protection scoop. And as a result, both the X-Line and the X-Pro variants, which are in the top of the range, are unrated.
0: Is that right? I didn't see that. That's funny. They didn't mention that in the press release.
1: Yeah. What an oversight.
0: I do other things other than the press release, but I missed it along the way. All right, an interesting car, one that is struggling in the sales, but Kia is calm and cool and collected, I think. I think we'll see it improve. It's because it took such a long time to get one here. How long were they saying that the Australians were nagging Korea to give them a ute?
1: Exactly right. I mean, it seemed to be delayed and delayed and delayed, and we were being teased with it. It's coming, it's coming, it's coming, so...
0: Well, Paul, you being a marketing man, that was a huge teaser introduction, wasn't it? It had a great number of celebrities and so on in pubs and other appropriate locations for driving around talking about this ute coming. It didn't get it off the ground, really, did it?
1: No, it didn't. I mean, you know, you've got to ask yourself whether a celebrity endorsement is going to be anyway an incentive to buy a particular vehicle. And it's just, yes, it has high awareness. It had high awareness, which was excellent. But it hasn't translated into sales.
0: Paul, lovely to talk to you, mate. Always enjoyed. Thanks very much for your time.
1: Thank you, David.
0: And that's Paul Morrell from seniordriver.au. And this has been Overdrive. My thanks to Paul Morrell, Bruce Potter and Mark Wesley for their help with this program. 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And this program was first aired on the 9th of May, 2026. I'm David Brown. Thanks for listening.
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1: Hello.
0: My name is Hazel, and I'm here in the studio with
2: Natalia
0: and
3: Zara.
0: And I'm so excited to be back.
3: Oh, it's always good to be back in the studio. Like, I hear the aircon going. I can smell the microphone in front of me, and it's just like
0: my chair creaks.
2: You and I can both hear the chair creaking.
3: Yeah. And it's just, I know it's going to be a good time, because that's everything about Zed Games is a fun time.
0: Well, how are the both of you?
3: You know what? It's been a bit of a turbulent week, but you know what's been carrying me through it has been a whole bunch of beautiful little games I'm excited to talk about later.
0: Ooh, yeah. That's a good little tease.
2: I mean, I'm the same, but you know, you and I both made it, so I think this was a triumph.
3: Yes.
2: I'm making a note here.
3: Huge success.
2: Huge success. It's hard to overstate my satisfaction. Zed Games, we do what we must because we can. I'm replaying Portal at the moment. If anyone,
3: that is worth celebrating.
2: That's what we're celebrating.
3: Oh, that's so good.
0: Okay, well,
3: I wish I could experience Portal again for the first time.
0: I didn't have any warning for that, just for the listeners. Okay, well, we have got we've got some stuff to talk about. We had our most recent Indie Dev Night event over at Netherworld.
3: Yes,
0: and we had so many awesome games showcasing, and so we're going to talk about all of them.
3: Yeah.
0: So welcome to our recap episode. But before we get into that, first of all, have either of you been playing anything other than the games we're going to talk about?
3: Oh, actually, I have. I've picked up a game called Blood Typers. It is a typing game, and it is horror themed. So I have this beautiful, beautiful, beautiful keyboard I got recently, and typing on it is just such a fun experience. And I've played a little bit of the game so far, and so far typing has been not as much fun. It's been scary.
2: It seems like it's the resurgence of typing games this year, or like in the last couple of years. We had Crypt Master, and then there's also that like Battle Royale typing
3: game. I don't know. We just yearn for the educational games we used to play.
2: Yeah, I've been playing a lot of, like, my goodness, I got a Steam Deck just before prices skyrocketed and things sold out.
3: Nice.
2: And I have never played as many games, just like around the house, at maybe slightly too late. I stayed up till like 5 in the morning playing TR49 the other day. Beautiful story game. But it's nice to be reminded what is so cool about games, which is everything.
3: Yes, exactly. How about you, Hazel?
0: Me?
3: Yeah.
0: Well, I've been playing Warframe.
3: You have been playing Warframe.
0: I have.
3: And your dojo is looking very powerful.
0: Thank you.
3: No worries.
0: Thank you.
2: In real life, too.
3: Yes.
0: My dojo is looking very powerful. Now, let's get into the show. We've got a little music break coming up. We've got a track here from Grapple Dogs, Cosmic Canines by Haifa and Queen Jazz, and the track is called Here's Mrowing at You, Kid. And later on in the show, we will be talking all about all the games that showed at our Indie Dev Night. So stay tuned. Here we go.

0: This is Zed Games.
1: Zed Games!
0: And my name is Hazel. I'm here in the studio with...
1: Zara.
2: And Natalia.
0: And we are here to talk about our Indie Dev Night and all of the magical games that showed at it. And we're going to start off with Matchstick Cosmic Flame by Technomyth.
1: Yes. So Matchstick Cosmic Flame is a bit of a surreal atmospheric horror. You have to find your family. Your family's been taken or disappeared or magicked away or something like that. And the game just takes you through this really dark, but also somewhat familiar world, particularly through its use of a train station. Like, I've always felt that things like radio towers and rail traffic signals at night were sort of like a watcher for the night. And the game definitely does sort of lean into that kind of eeriness. The demo, super, super cool. I highly recommend that you boot it up right now. Even though it is a horror game, it's not a very scary game. It's a very eerie game. It'll make you a little nervous, but the atmosphere is more intriguing than scary.
0: Music made me a little nervous.
1: Yeah. I love it. It's beautiful. The aesthetic, gorgeous. And it's the use of just the title screen just made me sort of go, this is going to be awesome.
3: Yeah, when I first saw it, it almost looks like Source Engine, like old school, like not quite PlayStation, but like it has this like old school like charm that I had to go speak to the developer about how they made it.
1: Pretty
3: cool. Mostly pulling from stuff like BioShock, from like horror experiences, like what's the recent one that came out? Mouthwashing.
1: Yes,
3: and all that kind of stuff.
1: Yes. Super cool. Really glad that we had it over there in that space. And people seem to have a pretty good response to it, I think.
3: And solo developed, right?
1: Yeah. It's also been funded by Screen Queensland. So I think we're going to have a finished game, folks.
0: Well, that was Matchstick Cosmic Flame by Technomyth. And there is a free demo available through Steam at the moment. We're going to move along to our next game. And that is Schrodinger's Cat Burglar by Abandoned Sheep.
1: Yes. Oh, we've been looking forward to this one for a while.
0: Been covering this on the show for literal years.
1: Yes.
3: It was at the first Indie Dev Night.
1: It was
3: ever
1: at the first Indie Dev Night ever, actually, for us. And I love it. It is, so the concept is you play as Mittens, and she is breaking into a facility, and quantum physics has happened, and now she can split into two, and if one of those two is observed, the other one becomes theoretical. And all the puzzles are based around this concept. It's a little bit physics-y, it's a little bit mind-twisty. Don't think too hard about it.
3: It reminds me a lot of Portal 2, like multiplayer mode specifically. Yeah.
1: It's got a co-op mode as well, so you can actually like play couch co-op with it, which is really fun. And there's been a lot of detail added to the game. Customization, hats, emotes, and I believe it will be coming out soon.
0: Mm-hmm.
1: Yeah.
0: Everything in it is these magical little logic puzzles, but behind... like. That's all behind the scenes. The game is extremely intuitive in its current form. It plays fantastically.
3: Very well color coordination of like the orange and the blue, and it's pulling very much from Portal, but if it was also like Stray and all the like wave of popular cat games that have been coming up,
1: it's definitely,
3: you get to put hats on the cats.
1: Yes, it's definitely its own thing, but like, and if you loved Portal, you're gonna love this one.
0: Mittens is an adorable little kitty cat. Who can do such things as meow using a dedicated meow button.
1: And purr.
0: Purr. groom.
1: Pet. Pet self.
0: Pet self. Yes, you can pet the cat. Loaf.
1: Yes.
0: Loaf? Yes. As in like that bread? That was recently perfected. Yep. Loafing.
1: Really, really huge features in this game.
3: A lot of player expression in the control scheme.
1: And it has a demo as well, so you can literally go check it out.
0: Yeah.
1: Yeah.
0: All right. Well, we're going to take another music break, and we are going to listen to the main theme from Schrodinger's Cat Burglar. That is by musician Dream Track. And just after that, we are going to listen to the Isle of Lost Bees title theme, because after the break, we're going to be talking about the Isle of Lost Bees by Triple B Games and also Dog Dog.
1: Surprise!
0: By Tex. All right.

0: You just heard the title theme from the Isle of Lost Bees, and you're listening to Zed Games here on 4ZZZ. My name's Hazel, and I'm in the studio with
1: Zara
0: and
2: Natalia.
0: And now we're going to talk about the Isle of Lost Bees because it's a game that you can play.
2: Yes, Isle of Lost Bees is a really beautiful, really cute, cozy idle game where you are on a stranded island away from like human civilization, and your goal is essentially to raise a colony of cute bees. There are it is part like idle clicker, which we've seen a lot of those kind of games recently, part like management of like all of the different bees or whatever, but that you've playing as, but ultimately it's just a really engaging one of those games. Something I've found with a lot of idle games that have been coming out is like I want to engage with them more, but there's only so much you can when you're just waiting for things to happen. Something I was really impressed with this demo was the fact that like they were really trying to find ways in order to meaningfully change the way that you engage with the game. So for example, you can get an upgrade on this like upgrade tree that you get from collecting pollen, which you get from getting bees, which you get from getting flowers. It all loops together.
1: Yes.
2: But when you get this upgrade, when you pet the bees that are flying around, they go faster, right? When you get like different like plants, they have different kind of like modifiers on them, and the different bees engage with them differently. But ultimately, it creates this really cool experience where you are like, I was actively chasing down. I could leave it passively and let it do its thing, or I could get in there. The music is really, really cute. The art style is like, it's a really small team. It's a product of the Screen Queensland Games residency. So it was only done over 5 weeks, but I think they're going to potentially have more to say about it because, well, at least I hope they do, because it's a very cool game.
1: Yeah.
2: Oh, really, and one thing I forgot to mention, when you collect enough pollen.
1: Oh, yeah, then it's time. It's pollen party!
2: Where it goes into a big frenzy and you can, you know, all the bees go crazy and you have to collect as many flowers as you can. It's a really cute game and you should definitely check it out. I want to play more of it. I played it this afternoon and I want to play more of it.
0: And once again, there is a free demo available on itch.io at the moment.
2: There is.
0: All right. Let's move along. Our next game to talk about is Dog Dog by Tex Bonds.
2: This is another interesting one because it kind of spawned as a product of a game jam over my Tex Bonds, who did Key Fairy, that was the lead gameplay person of it. Them and a couple of other people in that circle did a game jam, and I was there as well because it was for my birthday. Because I wanted to play a cool couch co-op game, and there were enough of them. And so everyone went out there and made a couple of game jam games, and Dog Dog is one of them that came out of it. You're playing as a dragon, and you are trying to... it's a dog fighting game where you play as dragons. That's why it's called Dog Dog.
1: Yeah.
2: But you are trying to essentially collect little butterflies, and when you have a butterfly, you can charge up and shoot lasers at each other. It is so much fun. It's such a simple premise, but it just looks really cool. It feels really nice to control. It's another example of something that made in a really short time span that can then make it to, you know, little conferences like this and be played for free online, which is something I really appreciate, I really admire, and I highly advise if you're interested in doing games. That's the best way to do it.
1: Yeah, it's really pretty. I enjoy how like the textures are sort of layered, and the sound effect of the laser is really satisfying to play in a karaoke room.
2: It's the sound of rain splashing, I believe it is, like a waterfall pouring.
1: Yeah, and it's just like,
0: wow. Well,
1: that's vaguely what it sounded like.
0: I also had a lot of fun playing Dog Dog. I didn't quite get the controls for the first few rounds, but eventually it clicked, and then I was like, wow, I'm having so much fun. This is amazing.
2: Yeah. You can play up to four people as well, and it is entirely free on Itch. If you go to Neighborhood Snake is the name of Tex's Itch handle.
1: Yeah.
0: All right. It's time for another music break. We are going to be listening to Janeway with Galactic Haute Couture from Zolana Girl Galactic. And when we come back, we're going to be talking about Zolana Girl Galactic, which is an adorable little dress-up game about an alien girl from the future. Let's hear some music.

0: You're listening to Zed Games. My name is Hazel, and I'm in the studio with...
1: Natalia, I'm still here.
2: And Zara.
0: All right.
1: I forgot who I am and where
2: it's
1: I was.
2: All right, sorry, we've got you. We are
0: continuing with our recap of all of the amazing games that showed at our recent Indie Dev Night. And we're going to kick off with Zelana Girl Galactic by Alanimation and Great Cult Games. Now, Zelana Girl Galactic is a dress-up game. You may be reminded of games like IMVU from the 2000s sort of girl flash game scene.
2: I remember.
0: Yeah. I got a chance to play it at the Dev Night, the demo that is available at the moment, and... I had a lot of fun with it. I was never a big player of dress-up games. But this is a dress-up game that is also a competition with judges and strategies. And I found it really engaging. I had a great time. The outfits are super cute. Zelana is super cute. And the story is tantalizing. I want to know more about what goes on.
1: Not to mention, the reason you're doing a dress-up competition is to decide the fate of your planet.
0: Well, yes, you are saving Earth.
1: Yeah, Galactic. It's a really cute game. I got to interview Alana. Yeah, I got to interview Alana about the game a couple weeks back for another episode. And it's just really cool to hear about the continuation and the lineage of girl games, especially from Flash. And all the way to like now and trying to revive that in the modern era. I think it's really important in hearing the way it relates with their queer identity and, you know, because it's like a femme and butch leaning kind of duo that's going on, like a, not enemies to lovers, but enemies to like best friends kind of thing. I think it's definitely a cool game worth checking out.
0: So our next game is Fragment Collapse by Barney. Zara, did you want to talk about this one?
2: Yes. So I entered the playtest because I really, really wanted to play this game because I didn't get a chance to play it at the Indie Dev Night because quite a lot of people were playing it. And it's a tile matching game, but it's got layers to it. You're cleaning your computer. You haven't used it in a while. It's a mess. You got to get all those files sorted. But it's got layers to it. You're cleaning your computer. You haven't used it in a while. It's a mess. You got to get all those files sorted.

0: So, folks, it's probably worth considering just joining a playtest for a game. It's a lot of fun.
1: Yeah. It's very Balatro, but a little bit more like puzzle piece thing. Yeah. Which is really, really...
0: There's power-ups and cartridges and all sorts of things that you can add. It gets really complicated.
2: Do you remember the defragment your disk icon from Windows?
0: Yeah.
2: Does it feel inspired by that? All the little like sort of colored shapes.
0: Yes, 100%.
1: The colorfulness of it is definitely a
2: okay. Yes. Cool. All right. Well, we haven't got a lot of time left, so let's move along to Reef Glider by Down Underwater.
0: Reef Glider is an undersea platformer where you play as Waddle, who is a little glider who is saving the reef. It is super cute. You have a few fetch quests, you have a few little challenges, and you've got a few little jokes and a little bit of the sense of humor that I expect from the people behind this game. I bought it for $6 just earlier today. I blasted through it and I said, this is lovely. And I think it was also part of one of the Screen Residents as well.
1: It was also done in the span of 5 weeks. Mm. And it's just really cool to see, like, if you give a team of really creative, really, like, talented and passionate people just, hey, just do this thing for 1 week and you, like, guide them towards a direction, you can make pretty cool stuff.
0: Yeah. So
1: thank you to the Screen Queensland for funding cool stuff like this.
0: Yeah, thank you.
2: To take us out tonight, we are going to be listening to a track from a game that just came out, Mouse PI for Hire. And we're going to be listening to Good Mouse by Caravan Palace.
0: Oh, let's go.
2: Once again, thank you so much for listening. We love you and we will be back next week.
0: Love you.
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Hello, I'm Maggie Morgan, and welcome to my program, Meet Me at the Movies, the program that journeys across the world through cinema, exploring remarkable films from different countries, the cultures they reflect, and the stories that connect us all through the language of film. Today, I'll be taking a look at the 2026 German Film Festival and showcasing a range of featured films screening in Palace Cinemas across Australia from May the 6th to May the 27th. And I'll also be playing a fabulous interview with the National Festival's director for Palace Cinemas, Alicia Zecola. And here's a great track.

The film I'm Not Stella is an intriguing exploration of identity, truth, and the possibility of reinventing oneself. Adapted from the novel by Mark Frisch, the film centers on an American, James Larkin White, played by Albrecht Shaw. Set in Switzerland in the 1950s, White is arrested after arriving at the Swiss border. Authorities believe he is Anatole Steller, a sculptor who disappeared 7 years earlier and is wanted for his involvement in the controversial political Smirnoff affair. Though he insists he is James White, no one believes him. Everyone around him seems convinced he is Steller, even Steller's estranged wife, Julika, played by Paula Beer. The examining magistrate, the prosecutor, and even White's own defense lawyer all question his claims. Yet he continues to insist he is not Steller. Is he truly the victim of mistaken identity, or is he attempting to escape into a new life? The film unfolds like a psychological thriller, rich with Hitchcockian tension, as the audience is drawn into questions of memory, perception, and whether we can ever truly escape our past. Is White telling the truth, or has he created a new identity to flee his former life? This is Who Are You? With The Who.

Prosecution is a film engrossing a clash of good and evil, skillfully blending courtroom drama with tense thriller elements to deliver a powerful and timely story about the realities of Germany's judicial system. This gripping and politically charged thriller from director Faris Shariat follows Se-Yeol Kim, played by Shen Emily Yan, a young prosecutor determined to challenge racist violence in Eastern Germany. After surviving an attack herself, Se-Yeol defies her superiors and begins investigating alone, uncovering links between cases long dismissed as isolated incidents. When she finally brings one of the attackers to trial, she fights to expose him as part of a broader right-wing network, uncovering hidden files and piecing together a complex web of connections. What emerges is not random hatred, but a system unwilling to recognize deeper patterns. Drawing inspiration from real events, the film carries unsettling authenticity. Yet it works not as a lecture, but as a tense procedural thriller. Everyday sounds like footsteps, photocopiers, closing doors create mounting dread within stark institutional spaces. And the song I'm going to play here is Deutschland by Rammstein, a song that carries a dark, confrontational energy and wrestles with Germany's identity, history, and internal conflict.

Sound of Falling by Marcia Chelinsky is a bold and haunting work of cinema shown through the lives of four girls, Alma, Erica, Angelica, and Lenka, who each spend their youth on the same farm in northern Germany near the Elbe River between Berlin and Hamburg. As the farmhouse changes through the upheavals of the 20th century, traces of the past and generations of secrets remain within its weathered walls. Though separated by time, striking parallels emerge between the girls' lives. Shared longings, lost innocence, loneliness, and hidden truths begin to connect them as their stories intertwine and time itself seems to dissolve. The film explores how trauma, silence, and patriarchal violence echo across generations. Rather than telling a straightforward story, Chelinsky uses a fractured dreamlike structure, moving between eras with sudden, unsettling cuts. Scenes begin and end abruptly, creating a sense of emotional dislocation and mystery. The result is immersive and unsettling, as if memory itself has been broken apart. Visually, the film is extraordinary. Cinematographer Fabian Gamper creates an atmosphere of haunting through handheld camera work, shifting lenses, grainy imagery, and claustrophobic framing. Repeated images of water, insects, family photographs deepen the sense of menace and history returning. From the film, this is Stranger with Anna von Haswolf.

adapted from Barbara Parkey Eberhardt's memoir, 4-3 by Adrian Goyginger. It follows Barbara and her partner Helly, both professional clowns who live a joyful and unconventional life with their two children. They refuse to take life too seriously, choosing laughter whenever things go wrong. However, when faced with tragedy, Barbara's left devastated and struggles to find a way forward as memories of her marriage and family life resurface. The film uses flashbacks to reveal both the love and tension in Barbara and Helly's relationship, giving emotional depth to the tragedy. As Barbara withdraws into grief, she slowly reconnects with the world through friendships. Gradually, she discovers that life and laughter can continue if she is willing to embrace both the light and the shadow once more. And in the final moments of the film, Barbara uses performance to make peace with her loss and embrace life again. The film also pays touching tribute to clowning as an art of empathy and human connection. From the film, this is Eagle Eye Cherry with Save Tonight.

And you've been listening to Maggie Morgan from Meet Me at the Movies. And I hope you're enjoying all the music and all the stories from the films in this year's German Film Festival. Berlin Hero is the final film from director Wolfgang Becker before his passing in 2024. It's a witty, bittersweet, tragic comedy examining memory and fame. In Berlin, 30 years after the fall of the wall, video shop owner Misha Hartung is on the verge of bankruptcy. Business is barely getting by, and his personal relationships, especially with his daughter Natalie, are crumbling. When journalist Alexander Landmann one day requests an interview about Misha's alleged involvement in a mass escape from the GDR, German Democratic Republic, Misha senses an opportunity to make some quick money with a small exaggeration and embellishes the truth a little. The story unexpectedly spreads like wildfire, and Misha reluctantly becomes a national hero overnight. Torn between the admiring crowds and his guilty conscience, he tries to navigate his newfound fame. And then there's Paula, whose life he supposedly saved. As the two grow closer, critical eyes suddenly notice that Misha's story doesn't fully add up. A race against time begins, and with it the crucial question, how long are the legs of Misha's lies? This is David Bowie with Heroes.

Set in 1956, Hello Betty is a heartfelt and inspiring dramedy from Swiss director Pierre Monnard. The film tells the story behind Betty Bossi, the fictional homemaker invented in 1956 by Zurich copywriter Emmy Criolla to promote food products. What begins as a marketing invention quickly takes on a life of its own as the public comes to believe Betty is a real woman. Through easy, reliable recipes, Betty became a trusted household name for generations. Yet in Hello Betty, it looks beyond the polished public image to focus on Emmy herself, a woman balancing career ambition with the demands of motherhood, domestic life, and a society where in the 1950s, men still dominated decision-making. Warm, witty, and insightful, Hello Betty is a charming portrait of ambition, identity, creativity, and the ongoing tension between public image and private self. Released in 1956, this is K Sera Sera with Doris Day.

There's also some great family films at the German Film Festival, such as Barry and Me, a breathtaking live-action adventure inspired by the legend of Switzerland's most famous rescue dog. It's a moving and timeless

with quiet beauty and unexpected wonder. His life changes, though, when he rescues a weak St. Bernard puppy and secretly raises him. Naming the dog Barry, the two form an unbreakable bond built on trust, loyalty, and companionship. As Barry grows, so too does his natural instinct for rescue, hinting at a greater destiny. But when others attempt to take Barry away, George is forced to confront the possibility of losing his closest friend. Determined to protect him, George must find the courage to stand up and risk everything. This is Nora Jones with Man of the Hour. It's him.

I had the great pleasure of seeing the preview of one of the standout films in this year's German Film Festival, and that was the film Amram, directed by Fatih Akin. It's a coming-of-age story and a moving and thoughtful historical drama set in the final days of World War II on a remote German island. Through the eyes of 12-year-old Nanning, the film explores how Nazi ideology shaped everyday family life and how children inherited beliefs they didn't choose. When Germany's defeat nears, the adults around the 12-year-old Nanning respond in different ways, some with quiet relief, others with denial and grief. At the heart of the story is Nanning's simple wish to help his mother by finding white bread, butter and honey, luxuries made scarce by the war. His journey across the island becomes more than a search for food. It becomes a slow awakening to the world beyond propaganda and fear. Director Fatih Akin handles the subject with subtlety, showing that fascism does not disappear overnight, but lingers in homes, languages, and identity. It's a film that explores how memories shape us and how often we decide at an early age what type of person we're going to be. And this brings us to my interview with Alicia Zekala, who grew up in cinema. In 1965, her father, Antonio Zekala, founded Palace Cinemas, where Alicia now serves as the film festival director. Alicia Zekala, thanks very much for joining.

0: me here today on Meet Meet the Movies.
1: Thanks for having me.
0: Cinema, and especially palace cinemas, has clearly been part of your family story for generations. And as someone who grew up surrounded by film and now works as a festival director, how has that family legacy helped shape your passion for cinema?
1: Oh, I love this question. Normally we just get straight into the highlights of the festival, but yes, it's very true. I grew up living and breathing cinema, and from a young age, because of my father creating Palace Cinemas and Palace Films to, I guess, satisfy his passion for European cinema, that as an Italian migrant here in Australia, his passion was to bring those films here and screen them to Australian audiences. And so in those days, there were VHS tapes lying around the house. And we didn't have, obviously, as a child and as a teenager, I didn't have a mobile phone, or, computer games weren't my thing. So, Mario Brothers, and that wasn't my thing. So I would put on the VHS tapes that were lying around the house. And so from a young age, I put something on, it would be Manon Desource. Or I remember when I was 13, I watched Clockwork Orange. A huge range of films laying around that I would watch in my spare time and on my weekends and in my school holidays. So I just grew up with this very sort of, I guess, diverse range of films, and saw films from all over the world in different languages with subtitles, and that was just normal to me. So in my role now as the festival director, it's just my passion as it was my father's, because I feel so strongly that world cinema brings a unique perspective, and opens our mind to other cultures. And the film festivals that I organize, and this film festival, the German Film Festival, is one of them. I think it's so important to still have access for people to still have access to these films, because the streaming platforms, they're great. We all like to sit at home sometimes, but the cinemas and the festivals create a shared experience. And it's a it's you know it's a different way. It's the luxury of turning off your mobile phone and watching a film in a cinema, that maybe you don't like at the beginning, but maybe by the end it's won you over. When as you're at home, if that happens, you just flick to the next show. So you just sometimes don't give films a chance, and you sit there and you check your emails or respond to text messages at the same time. So it's really not the same thing. The cinema is a real experience, and an excuse to turn off from the rest of the world.
0: Oh, absolutely. And sometimes with films, you don't want them to end. They're so fantastic. Now, as a festival director, you help bring outstanding international films and festivals to Australian audiences. How important is it to maintain strong relationships within the film industry when creating a successful platform for the festivals?
1: Oh, I mean, I think it's all about relationships. Life is about relationships. And yeah, you never know where someone will be tomorrow, and you never know if someone from one film what they'll make, the next time. So it's just always important to be true to your values. And and the festival screens films. The German Film Festival, I've got a lot of good relationships with different world sales agents or producers that I buy films from. And I think once they've experienced the festival, once they've had the experience of working with this festival, then they know what we do, and then they're keen to be involved again. And so then they'll approach me about their next film that's coming up. So then that good relationship really helps with knowing what other films are coming and having access to see them and to select them for the festival.
0: Fantastic. And talking about seeing them, I went and saw Amram, and I went with a colleague of mine who has in a Hungarian program on 2RRR, and we absolutely loved it. We couldn't stop talking. In fact, we were in an Uber, and the Uber driver got involved. He said, "What film are you talking about?" So hopefully we've converted him to the German Film Festival. So the Amram, what a beautiful film. It drew us into this reflective world where the landscape seemed as large as the characters themselves. How do you decide when a film is not only good, but truly right for a festival audience?
1: Well, I mean, with Amram, which I saw in Cannes last year, I was blown away by the cinematography. You mentioned the scenery, and I think that sometimes when we think of Germany, maybe we don't necessarily think of the coastline or beaches or islands. So one thing in festivals, I do like to show different parts of the country. But this film, of course, is Fatih Akin. He's a highly respected German-Turkish director. He's made a lot of wonderful films, so I already had my eye on this one. And You never know when you go into a film if it is going to be good or great. And this is one of those films that when I saw it, I just thought, you know, it was the emotion and the storyline and the cinematography and the beauty of it all just swept over me. And I thought that it was a special film, and that's why it's the centerpiece.
0: Beautiful, well chosen, well chosen.
1: Thank you.
0: Do you ever take chances on films that might divide opinion or challenge the audiences? And if so, why do you think that might be important in a festival setting?
1: Oh, sure, all the time. Sometimes you have passion projects that you want people to see, even if you know they won't be the biggest ticker box item. And other times, you know, it's the directors of the films themselves that are reflecting the society that they live in. And so I'm just selecting their films. A film in this year's lineup that was the audience winner at the recent Berlinale, Prosecution, tackles the themes of racism and prejudice and violence in modern day Germany. And maybe sometimes some audiences don't, might not want to see that side of their country. They might want to see more like a postcard version of, you know, and it's the same with anyone. If you know, you want people to see your best side. So sometimes these films don't suit all the audiences, but other people are prepared to come along for maybe a bit more of a challenge and hear that voice that's being reflected. So that's sort of one example of that situation.
0: Isn't that great though to challenge people? Because that's where you get people talking about it more, isn't it? And spreading the word, more people then feel as if they're compelled to watch the film as well.
1: Yeah, well, I'm finding at the moment, actually, for the last couple of years, that across all of the foreign language film festivals that I curate, that a recurring theme is the, you know, the migration, illegal migration, mass migration to Europe. And a lot of the films in a lot of the countries are reflecting this. But even when they're very good films, nobody comes to see them because people, I think they feel like they see it too much in the news every day and they don't want to see it on their Friday or Saturday night. It's a bit of a shame because some of the films are really like, powerful and tell such important stories. And I continue to select them and to screen them, but I know, you know, when I'm making my offers on them, that they're going to be a tough sell at the ticket box.
0: If there is one thing you would love audiences to take away from this year's German Film Festival, what would that be?
1: I just think the diversity of the program. We have the, you know, some of the hard-hitting films that we just discussed. We also have a very enjoyable and entertaining opening night comedy. And we have also a Kino for Kids section, which is films for school students of German or family-friendly films. And if you don't, if your children don't speak German, that doesn't matter. They only need to be able to read, and they can read the subtitles like the rest of us. So maybe bring your family to see something different and try a German film.
0: Mind you, I must admit, Amrum was my first, and it won't be my last. Finally, is there a film that has changed the way that you see the world?
1: I mean, there's so many. I've just seen so many masterpieces in my life. It's hard to think of them all. Off the top of my head, I would say La Double Vie de Véronique, The Double Life of Véronique by Krzysztof Kozlowski, and The Bicycle Thieves, Ladri di Bicicletta from Vittorio De Sica, Italian neorealist gem. And oh, there's so many. La Haine. I think about 13 when I took a bus and a train to go to the city to watch that by myself because none of my friends were interested in seeing a black and white French subtitled film. For some reason, I just had to see it. So many, there's so
0: Oh,
1: many.
0: I bet there is. I mean, what a question to ask you. It would be just millions and millions. Oh, that's fair. I'm so jealous. I'm so jealous. One of mine is The Truman Show with Jim Carrey.
1: Oh, wow, yeah, that was great fun.
0: It poses a philosophical question of whether our own lives are manufactured or authentic because of consumerism and media manipulation. So that's one of the ones that I love. There's a film that I'm going to be seeing next called Hello Betty. Can't wait to see
1: Yes.
0: that. It speaks to me greatly as I spent many years in the advertising industry.
1: Oh, did you?
0: So I love the story behind Hello Betty, and I'm looking forward to seeing that. I'm looking forward to seeing so many more. The great collection of German films and other country films as well. Alicia, thank you very much for your time today. I really enjoyed speaking with you, and I could chat with you for hours on my favorite subject, movies. All the very best for the German Film Festival.
1: Thanks so much. Dankeschön.
0: So today I covered my top picks from the German Film Festival, beautiful, breathtaking stories brought to life with true cinematic beauty. and I hope you get a chance to check out some of these beautiful films at the German Film Festival at Palace Cinemas from May the 6th to May the 27th.

Now, the last song I'm going to play today is 99 Luftballons, performed in the 80s by the German band Nina, which tells a fictional story about how the release of 99 red balloons are mistaken for UFOs, or enemy aircraft, triggering a catastrophic nuclear war. The song became a global anti-war anthem during the Cold War, highlighting the absurdity of military paranoia. I'm Maggie Morgan, and you've been listening to Meet Me at the Movies. This program is produced in the studios of 2RRR Sydney and is being heard across Australia on the Community Radio Network. So until we meet at the movies next time, be kind to one another.

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Happy listening, Katherine.

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1: This is Our Voices, and I wish to acknowledge the traditional owners of the land on which we work and live. I wish to acknowledge elders past and present and thank them for their contributions to our communities. And I'd like to thank them for their strength and courage in keeping the culture alive. Our Voices wishes to advise that the thoughts and opinions expressed on the program do not represent the thoughts and opinions of 6DBY or of our broadcast partners.

Kaiawanju, you're now listening to Our Voices with me, Jodie Ryder. This is a program that puts the spotlight on First Nations issues out in the communities and across the nation, whilst also giving the opportunity for First Nations voices to be heard on those topics. 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Our Voices is made possible with the support of the Community Broadcasting Foundation. Today on the show, I've got a couple of interviews for you. I had a chat with Joe Collar talking about black cladding. If you remember last week, that was one of the topics I spoke about. He wanted to have his say on that issue as well. I also had a yarn with Elder Mr. Gardner from the Wurrung mob in Victoria.

0: talking about their treaty. As everybody knows, the Victoria are doing their state treaty at the moment, and that also means that all the clan groups are able to do their treaties in their regions within Victoria, so they are stepping forward and doing theirs. And I also will be playing the interview that Brad Shedforth from the, you know, 6DBY's Muddy Waters program had today. He spoke with the crew from the Injury Matters and Road Trauma, let me just make sure I get this right, the Road Trauma Support Crew. He had a chat with them today talking about, you know, what steps and things you can do to help with, I guess, all the issues of dealing with the fallout after having an accident and that sort of stuff. So I thought it'd be very interesting to hear that. So that's coming up on the show too. But if you have anything you want to add, you can jump on the Facebook page. It's 6DBY Logarty Radio. Right now, jumping straight into the interview with Joe Collard talking about black cladding. You're listening to Our Voices with me, Jodie Ryder, and on the line right now I have Joe Collard. How are you doing today?
1: Yeah, good. How are you going, sis? How's Derby?
0: Oh, good. Can't complain. Now, I'll get you to do a proper introduction. Yeah. Let us know exactly where you're from and who's your mob.
1: Yeah, I'm a Noongar from Perth. We're from the southwest. Basically, 200 kilometres either side of Perth is Budja. It's part of our Kalakop, our tribal homeland. And, yeah, just south of Perth is considered proper country because it's my mother's mother's country. It's my Dema, my grandmother's country, and that's how we talk for country.
0: Now, we're going to have a chat today because last week I spoke to Merv Eads about black cladding, and you actually had some more that you wanted to add to that conversation. Now, where do you stand on the black cladding? What are your thoughts on it?
1: Well, I have two thoughts, because one is I do a JV with my Wedgler mate, my white friend. We've got a business that we run, and that's a heritage company. So, you know, we do agreement making. We employ Aboriginal people to do monitoring and survey. We're trying to build nation building scaffolding that builds Aboriginal capability, capacity, and the ability to, you know, reduce non-Aboriginal companies. And we as a traditional owner, or I as a traditional owner, want to be a part of anything that happens on our country. And by developing a joint venture with my mate, I've certainly learned skills from him, and he learned skills from me. And I guess when you talk about black cladding, it's really about tokenism. And really, as a business owner, you have to be deeply involved. You are usually the 51%. So everything has to go through the Aboriginal person for approval, and that should be for almost everything. So, you know, I've got a business that's been running for the last 3 or 4 years, a successful company, and he uses my skill set and skills as well as I use his skill sets and skills. And I think together we work quite well. But when we talk black cladding, you know, no one wants that to happen, but we want joint ventures where, you know, where both sides can be utilised and done in a respectful manner, such as my business.
0: Yeah, now, are there concerns that, you know, when there is the black cladding happening where you have these Aboriginal corporations that have been created, but it's, you know, there might be one or two, you know, black faces representing the organisations, but the rest is all non-Indigenous, and then they qualify for the, you know, the Indigenous funding that comes from state government and national government, and then this money is not properly being filtered into where it's supposed to go. Is there concerns of that type of stuff happening?
1: Oh, look, there's so much opportunities out there, and we as Aboriginal people don't necessarily have the, you know, the various skill sets. So getting into a joint venture is, you know, can be quite, you know, quite lucrative. And but I think we have these, like, business incubators. Down Perth here, we have the Wally Tub, which is an Aboriginal business incubator that's there to support Aboriginal businesses, particularly like joint ventures. And really, Supply Nation, for an example, to become a, you know, accredited business, You got Supply Nation, you got to tick those boxes. You got to tick your boxes that you're an Aboriginal person, your Aboriginality, through your native title body, for an example. You've got to go, like in Western Australia, you've got the West Australian Aboriginal Business Directory, and you have to tick boxes to get on that registrar. And I think with a lot of business opportunities, people are not doing their due diligence properly. So a lot of times these projects are not really checking and asking the right questions about, you know, people's Aboriginality and, you know, about the joint ventures and stuff. And I think you've got to do your homework if you do a joint venture. And people need to be caught out, you know, if black cladding is happening. You know, people got to be caught out.
2: Yeah, because this day and age, it's all about, you know, empowering and self-determination for our mob. So when we see the black cladding happening, it's kind of not really helping us progress.
1: Yeah. I mean, look, people, you know, when you connect with people, you know, for us as Aboriginal people is we don't want to get straight into a business. It's about relationships. So when I went into a joint venture with my mate, well, we were mates for years before we even thought of a business. So for us as Aboriginal people, you know, we're very reserved and we like to just suss things out and not rush things. And, you know, there's great opportunities in the mines, and people on both sides, Aboriginal and non-Aboriginal people, are looking for those opportunities. But it's got to be done in a respectful manner. I guess that's what we want to do and all that. So, yeah.
2: Yeah, and on that, Joe, I'm going to thank you very much for your input.
1: No worries. Have a good day. Everyone, stay safe. Okay, bye.
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0: Yeah, listening to Our Voices with me, Jody Ryder. And that was some Warumpi Band with Blackfella, Whitefella. And before that, you heard the interview with Joe Culler talking about black cladding. And he was saying he's gone into a joint venture and that's working for him. And that is, you know, for mob out there who are thinking about it, trying to start up their own business. Maybe that's something that they could consider, doing a joint venture with someone else that they trust and feel that, you know, they could really succeed in a business together. So, good point he made. Still to come on the show, I've got the interview that Brad had on his program with the Injury Matters and Road Trauma Support Crew. It's not coming up on the screen. It has to come up the screen for me to know what it is. Because I get forgetful sometimes. Got that coming up very soon. And also the interview with Mr. Gardner talking about the the Wurrung mob are doing their treaty. So he has a chat about that and explains a little bit about what they're doing. But remember, if you have anything you want to add to the conversation, you can jump on the Facebook page at 6DBY Lorcanee Radio and attention it to Our Voices or to me, Jody, and I will get it and happy to respond. But right now, going to jump straight into the interview that Brad Shadforth had with the crew on his show here on Our Voices.
1: 97.9 FM, Brad Shadforth here on your local Indigenous radio, Larkadie. And like I said in the last hour, I was promoting the Road Trauma Support WA crew and was giving you a little bit of information on that and letting you know that I would have some special guests in the studio. They did just rock up. They're in the studio with me right now. And I do have Alicia and Justin. Would you like to introduce yourselves? Let us, the listeners, know where you're from and why you're in town.
2: Yeah, so my name's Alicia. I'm originally from the Wheatbelt, a town called Northam. But yeah, living in Perth now and working for the Road Trauma Support WA program. My background is in mental health and a bit of high performance sport. But yeah, joined the program in November with Justin. I'll throw it to Justin.
3: Yeah, good evening. Thanks, Brad. Justin Martin, I'm a Nyungar man from Perth. Also a part of the Injury Matters team, started in November. I'm the Aboriginal Engagement Coordinator, so we're going to try to get out all the different Aboriginal communities and try and help out however we can.
1: Yeah, I think what you guys do is a very, very, very important service and something that I guess the local communities haven't even thought of yet, because with the amount of incidents that happen throughout the communities, you know, kids with stolen cars. Just not long ago, an incident here happened in Derby where a young one died. My son was good friends with them. He's still feeling the effects of that. My brother died in a car crash when I was young. You know, you'd never ever forget things like that. So to have you guys come through and highlight the importance of road trauma is very, very important for the community, I reckon.
2: Yeah, no, we're really grateful to be here. It was definitely something we've been planning for a while. We were brought on in November last year because we are trying to get out into our regional and remote communities more, because we do know that's where the majority of the crashes are happening in WA, and trying to support the work that's already been done by a lot of wonderful organisations out in these communities. But yeah, just really promoting that free service that people like yourself or people in the community might be able to access to give that support.
1: They said to check out www.rtswa.org.au. I checked it out today. There's some amazing information on there, and I was actually blown away by how much information is on there and how applicable it is to some of the the incidents that happened here, and how people can get those supports necessary and the assistance they need to deal with that trauma. How does road trauma actually impact people?
2: Yeah, so we know road trauma impacts everybody in some way, and it impacts everybody differently. So, if Justin and I are both in the same car accidents, maybe Justin's okay and maybe I'm not. So we do know that it impacts everybody differently, and we try to provide as much information as resources as we can for anybody impacted by road trauma, and then obviously that free counselling service as well that people can tap into.
3: Yeah, that's right. We always talk about the ripple effect. You know, how it affects everybody differently. Some people might be, heavily affected, while others just minorly. And our organisation, we try to cater to all people that have been affected. So whether it's mild or whether it's major effects, You know, we've got resources which can help, you know, all types of individuals try to deal with those stresses that they go through. And it can be hard, and sometimes, you know, we need a little bit of help.
1: Yeah, you were talking about the resources and the ways that you can help and support and assist people. What does RTSWA, how do they support people?
2: Yeah, that's a great question. So we sort of break it down into like three levels of support. So at that surface level, that, you know, the information and the how to cope maybe with like sleep difficulties or driving anxiety, you know, that information and that real tangible things that people can do in their lives. The second level is education and workshops and getting out in the communities. Example A, us being up here, we do our intro to road trauma support, building awareness. We do compassion fatigue workshops, the impacts of trauma and constant exposure to trauma. We do a lot of education workshops there. And then I guess the last and the main one is that free counselling service that people can access. You don't need a referral from a GP or health professional. You can self-refer into the service and you can access us via telehealth or phone call for the counselling service as well.
1: Yeah, that was one thing that really stood out to me as well, that you're actually a referral service as well. Do you need a referral to seek support after a crash?
2: No. Can you go, Jess?
3: With the referrals, look, there's a third-party referral form that we generally get people to fill in. So if you see somebody that's been affected, you can actually fill it in. As long as we get their consent, so their signature on that referral form, that gives us all clear to go ahead and reach out to them. And what we'll do, our counsellors will basically have a phone call with the individual, and they can assess where they need to go from that point onwards, whether they need more counselling or whether they need to try and deal with it, you know, using those different ways of coping. And, with the referrals, look, anybody who's out there who needs help, I'll advise you to fill in a referral form online, and then you can just get the consent of the individual and, we'll actually reach out to them.
2: Yeah, so the self-referral, the third-party referral is really great, because we do know, like, the last thing some people want to do is fill out a form after they're, you know, they've been involved in an accident. So that's, third-party referral form is a really great way to get people into our service.
1: Yeah. So, amazing. You can even self-refer yourself.
2: Yeah. So you can email, call through to us, or you can fill out the referral form, which you can find on our website in our resource under the counselling section. And you can just fill it out, and our wonderful client liaison officer will contact you and move through the process from there. We aren't a crisis service, so just need to flag that. We operate normal hours Monday to Friday. So you can contact us for us to follow up with that first appointment.
1: I guess a really important question is for a person that may be dealing with a certain situation, how can someone tell if someone is struggling or needs help after an experience, after a crash? How can you tell, and then how can you actually, give them that support and assistance?
2: Yeah, it's a really great question, and definitely the people closest to them will notice things change. Again, it impacts everybody differently, so maybe something I might be experiencing might be different, you know, the symptoms might be different for someone else, but you are looking for those lasting symptoms of someone being in fight or flight, you know, for 4 to 6 weeks after a crash, or someone's behaviour changing slightly, eating patterns, withdrawing from activities, someone being more irritable than normal, or someone being on edge. There's so many different symptoms. A lot of people we've had in our service talk about how they keep seeing the scene in their head, you know, the flashbacks, the dreams of the accident long after the incident. So just to name a couple of things, just keeping aware on your mates and your friends and your families, you know.
3: Yeah, that's right. If you notice something different, like if they're sleeping a lot and they're avoiding, going out in crowds, you know that it's affecting them mentally. I think, we've got to try and all look after each other. So if you notice your friends aren't coping very well, think about the third-party referral and, think about the extended family, think about the community members that have been affected. you know, friends that have been affected. There's so many different communities that we all belong to and family groups. So, you know, it's important that we keep an eye out for each other and, you know, look after our families.
2: Yeah.
1: No worries. Is there anything else important that you'd like to add? And what's the best way to get in contact with you?
2: The best way to get in contact with us is, it depends. If you're filling out a referral, go via the website, but you can phone us, you can email us, and all our contact information is on the website. Yeah.
3: Yep. Yeah, look, we're based in West Leederville, sorry. And if you're ever in Perth and you want to come and see us, you know, we can organise a counselling session with you. It's just a small walk away from the Leederville train station. And if we're, you know, if we can't get in contact with you in person, you know, we'll get that phone call happening.
2: Yeah.
1: And if they check out the website, which I suggest you highly do for anybody that's affected and surrounded by any issues like that, check out the website. There's some great stuff on there, isn't there?
2: Yeah, all free. You can download any of our resources and just, you know, a little hint, nudge, nudge. We've got some fantastic new resources coming that Justin's done an incredible job on. So they'll be coming soon as well for community. So, yeah.
1: So what kind of stuff did they find, Justin?
3: Oh, look, there's with the fact sheets.
1: I love those things. I've been looking at them today.
3: Yeah, look, the fact sheets are, I mean,
1: because they're PDFs, you can download them straight off the website. That's right. And you can have them with you.
3: That's right. And like sometimes you don't need to see the counsellor. You can just, you know, use those fact sheets. So if you're finding it hard to cope, and there's no timeline on it as well. So if you've had an incident that's happened 10, 15 years ago, you maybe check the fact sheets out. They can help you with driving anxiety or helping with grief. And, you know, there's a range of different fact sheets can help you move on with your life or, I suppose, help ease the pressure and the mental stress that you go through. So I've been trying to, create and customise these particular fact sheets inclusive of culture and what we do as family groups. So get out on country, talk to elders, do the cultural practices, corroborees, dance, song, and, you know, what we've been doing for thousands of years is looking after each other, and that's, you know, the idea of what we want to do in today's world.
2: Yeah.
1: Definitely. I had a good look at some of those fact sheets. And I think they're absolutely excellent. And I think it's so great that you could, you know, just jump on that website on your phone and download those fact sheets on the phone. And you've got those fact sheets on you, on your phone. And you can bring it up anytime and you can take it anywhere with you. And you can talk to whoever you need to about any issues that they have.
2: Absolutely.
3: You know, all these fact sheets have been guided by counsellors. So, you know, whether the counsellor is there or not, you can guide yourself through those fact sheets.
2: Yeah.
1: And one question I do have to add is workshops. Can you tell us a bit about the workshops?
2: Yeah, the workshops, yeah. So we've been up here in community as well over the last few days just doing some workshops, mainly just engaging with some key stakeholders like the police up here, the hospitals, the health services. So that's been our main workshop that we've been running, just building awareness of our program. But we do other workshops. So we do the impacts of vicarious trauma, so that constant exposure of trauma, like what that does to a person, signs and symptoms, how to look after yourself kind of workshop. We've done the compassion fatigue one for especially first responders and hospital staff. That's another workshop. And we've also run grief and loss workshops and gone out into communities after they've lost a community member and to really help the community come together and develop ways to, you know, cope during that time and for the period of time afterwards as well.
1: So Derby today. And you covered Broome already?
2: Covered Broome. We're off to Fitzroy Crossing this evening and then back to Broome tomorrow, and then we'll be heading home to Perth.
1: So Fitzroy this evening, eh?
2: Yeah.
1: No worries. I actually went into Fitzroy for the first hour. So I was giving them a big heads up about what's going on. It'd be good to let them know tomorrow as well that that you guys were there. And give them this information as well tomorrow, because you know, this the same stuff right across the Kimberley. We all deal with the same issues. It's a big one here for the Kimberley, you know, with the amount of, you know, kids stolen cars, you know, former road accidents, all kinds of things happen. Because we're in Derby. I grew up in Kununurra, got family back in Kununurra. You got to drive over 1,000 k's just to get from one place to another. Yeah. And the, you know, it's anything can happen in between. So definitely I do urge anybody, please check out that website, rtswa.org.au. Find out more. Check out all The information on it. They got some great information. I'll give you some more about it later on. And of course, there's heaps of downloads to get to get on your phone as well.
2: Yeah, we're also on social media if anyone prefers that way as well. We're on Facebook, LinkedIn if anyone's on there, and we have an Instagram page as well, all using Road Trauma Support WA written out. Yeah.
1: So that was Facebook, LinkedIn, and
2: Instagram.
1: Instagram, yeah, the usuals.
2: The usual trio.
1: No worries. So all the best with checking out the Derby today and then Fitzroy this evening and then back to Broome tomorrow.
2: Back to Broome. Yeah.
1: No worries. Thank you very much for coming to this part of the region and highlighting a very, very important thing that a lot of people in this area deals with. And hopefully next time we can get you back in back in this area.
2: Yeah, thank you so much for having us.
1: Yeah, you gotta come back, do some fishing, that sort of stuff.
2: Absolutely, yes.
4: It's been a pleasure.
1: Alicia and Justin from...
2: we're from Injury Matters and the Road Trauma Support WA program.
1: Road Trauma Support WA, no worries. Thank you very much for jumping on the program today, highlighting some very important stuff for the listeners today. And I urge you, please check out rtswa.org.au. They've got some great stuff on there. Thank you, Alicia and Justin. All the best for the rest of your trip in the Kimberley.
2: Thank you so much.
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Yeah, listening to Our Voices with me, Jody Ryder, and that was some Matula. Yeah, with Malu Mabu Layan. And before that, you heard the interview that Brad Chadforth had on his program earlier today. So a big thank you to him for allowing me to air that on the show. And yes, he did mention their website. I went and had a look myself. It is the, well, it's the website I've gone to, which is obviously the one. It's injurymatters.org.au. And then it's got /programs/road-trauma-support. So on there, there is a lot of resources. And you could even ask for, you go to the site and find out where you can get some counselling. So worthwhile to have a look at if you feel you need to do that. Still to come on the program, I've got the interview with Mr. Gardner talking about the Wurrung mob doing their treaty. And remember, if you have anything you'd like to add, you can jump on the Facebook page at 6DBY Logarty Radio and attention it to Our Voices or to me, Jody, and I will happily respond. But before you get to that interview, here's some South Summit with Giving It Up.

0: You're listening to Our Voices with me, Jodie Ryder, and on the line right now I have Uncle Andrew Gardner. How are you doing today?
1: Very well, thank you very much.
0: Now, I'll get you to do a proper introduction, let everybody know exactly who you are, where you're from and who's your mob.
1: Andrew Gardner, from Melbourne in Victoria, and traditional owner group is the Wurundjeri Woiwurrung people. And so I hold the reserve seat for the Wurundjeri Woiwurrung people on the new Gullingwahl representative body negotiating treaty with the state of Victoria.
0: Yeah, and now that's what we're going to be chatting about today is the treaty negotiations. So let us know, where are you at, what stage are you at right now?
1: Well, we've got the treaty bill 2025 was passed Parliament in October, Victorian Parliament, and on the 13th of November, the Governor of Victoria signed that into law. So we have a treaty bill turned into a treaty act, and the treaty act gives some outcomes, which is the opportunity to have the established Gullingwahl representative body to continue to negotiate further treaties for and on behalf of Aboriginal and Torres Strait people in Victoria. Then we have traditional owner groups individually who can actually negotiate treaty at the same time. So we also have two other components. One is an accountability measure for government and government-funded agencies. And the other thing is to establish an Office of Truth-Telling and Healing that will take on further work of the York Justice Commission and its final report of June 2025.
0: Now, what you spoke about there, you said that there's, you know, they're doing the state treaty in Victoria, but you also said that there are different groups that are doing smaller treaties. So I'm assuming, is that they're doing smaller treaties in their region in Victoria?
1: Yes, so traditional owner groups, such as Wurundjeri Woiwurrung people, will be negotiating our treaty in metropolitan Melbourne, which is going to be a bit awkward because there's, you've got huge infrastructure barriers. We've got, a huge population of Victorians within metropolitan Melbourne. And so the treaty negotiating issues are going to be very different to other traditional owner groups around Victoria. So if we talk about, say, Wamba Wamba up along the Murray at Swan Hill, between Swan Hill and Kerrang, let's say, they may have specific issues across border. And so it may be that they are able to get access to having some of their traditional lands handed back to them, but it's still classified as Crown land. Whereas in around Melbourne, there's a reduced amount of that because of the population density. So there's some of the differences. There's a lot of similarities, but there's a lot of differences between traditional owner groups, what the aspirations are actually going to be.
0: So what are some of the, I guess, main things that you might be pushing for in your treaty?
1: Well, we would be seeking, one of the key things is our land handback. So our traditional lands were stolen in 1839 when our ancestors were not paid for the land that the white man actually took. The government of Victoria wasn't established until 1856. So in 1839, who authorised the sale of lands between the Plenty River and the Werribee River? 29 British men in 2 years owned those vast tracts of land. Who did they pay the money to? Because it wasn't negotiated with our ancestors. 20 years later, we were being pushed onto missions across the state. So our people have been pushed from pillar to post and marginalised for quite some time, with our children being forcibly removed to break down family and community. So how do we actually get some equality and equity in our community so that, the wrongs of the past can be seen to be righted? So land is one of those key things. So, for example, if I was to buy a property tomorrow, house and land package, for example, fundamental question, with my ancestors' land being stolen in 1839, if I'm going to buy this house and land package, why should I have to pay for the land?
0: Yeah.
1: That's a fair question. Yeah, pay for the house, whatever configuration of the house I want, I pay for it, fine. But the land, why should I have to pay for the land? So this is something, a discussion is going to occur with traditional owner groups. For the Wurundjeri Woiwurrung traditional owner, the registered Aboriginal party area, we can see if we pushed all the green wedges together, that makes up about a third of our traditional country. So those areas are the things that we'll be looking at, seeing whether we can have those, you know, transferred back to us.
0: And when you're, you know, having these meetings and negotiations, basically what's the makeup? How many of, you know, mob there versus, I guess, representative from the Victorian government?
1: It will depend because traditional owner group needs to register with the treaty authority to be prepared to negotiate treaty. Then they need to create their delegation, and some of those people in the delegation will be the ones who actually will be the negotiating team. And so if we look at the statewide treaty, which was negotiated last year, we had 5-6 people and the government had 5-6 people. There were 76 issues that were negotiated or discussed in the negotiation in the period last year.
0: Now, you mentioned...
1: Not all those got up. Oh. Not all those got up. So there's still a lot of work for the this new iteration of the representative body to take up.
0: Now, you mentioned earlier that there's still going to be some truth-telling continuing as you're doing these treaty negotiations. So are you focusing more on what happened in the Melbourne area in that aspect?
1: For Wurundjeri Woiwurrung people, yes. So land and water. So we need to take responsibility for waterways, as we did for thousands of years, maintained it and kept it, and so it was always a flowing resource that was good for us.
0: And
1: now, with big population, comes a lot of, when it rains, there's road runoff into the water, creates toxic environments in certain areas of rivers and creeks. So this affects the environment around the water course. So we'll be seeking to what we can do to improve waterways and waterways management. Waterways management in terms of its getting better quality, let's say. So the flora and fauna that surround the waterway can actually thrive better.
0: Yeah, now, what's the time frame that you guys are looking at when you're having these negotiations?
1: Well, the 76 items took most of last year. So, yeah, if we're looking at an individual treaty negotiation, yeah, it could take that long. It could take 2 years. So it just depends on the raft of ideas that are put up in the first place and discussed and negotiated for an outcome. And then you can do another one the year after, the year after that, and the year after that. So it's not about just having one treaty and it's just done and dusted. There's lots of outcomes that need to be continually have treaty agreements about. So, for example, it's not just with the state government, there's local government to consider, and there should be treaty agreements with them too, because they live and work and provide resources and services to the broader community and Aboriginal and Torres Strait Islander people living in those local government areas. So there should be a treaty agreement between the traditional owner group and the local government to actually see how they can do better in supporting the Aboriginal and Torres Strait Islander population in their local government area.
0: Yeah. Now, Now, Uncle Andrew, I'm going to thank you very much because I know that you are currently busy having some discussions and meetings at the moment. So I do appreciate you giving up some time.
1: Good on you. Thank you very much.
0: Thanks.
1: Have a better day.
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0: So, 25 years ago, treaty, and still, we are waiting for our treaty. Where is our treaty?
1: We want our treaty now.
2: Yes, that's a little bit of Yossi Indy, Gavin Campbell and Baker Boy with the Treaty, the 2018 version. And before that, you heard from Mr. Gardner talking about the treaty that they are doing in Victoria. As he mentioned, all the clan groups are doing their regional treaties within Victoria at the moment. That's what they're starting. And it sounds like it will be a bit of a process. So I guess we'll be hearing more about that in, you know, coming months, possibly. You know, as he said, it took a long time for the state treaty to get to where it's at. So it could be a while till we hear, you know, what the final result is for the treaty that all the different groups are doing within Victoria. But if you have anything you want to add or ask, jump on the Facebook page at 6DBY Logarty Radio and attention it to our voices or to me, Jody, and I will happily respond. I got to say my goodbyes here on the program, so I hope you have, enjoyed the show and it's given you some stuff to think about, or it's, you know, taught you something maybe you did not know. But I will catch you guys again next week. This is Jody Rada saying Budawonk on Our Voices.

0: 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Enjoy.
1: No, I can't take one more step towards you.

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6: Hello again. Thank you for joining us. This is Space Nuts. My name is Andrew Dunkley. If you've never heard of Space Nuts, where have you been for the last 10 years? Good to have you along if you're a first timer. And everybody else who's been with us for eons. Today on the show, we will be talking about a really interesting and some might think scary development, nuclear space policies. I don't think they're talking about, you know, weapons of mass destruction, but they are talking about power supply systems. We're also going to look at SETI from the far side of the moon, because that's the best place to listen for alien civilizations because, well, Earth is very noisy. But the far side of the moon, you can't hear a thing, except the aliens, apparently. And, oh no, the Hubble tension debate is simmering again. We'll get into all of that on this episode of Space Nuts. And joining us to nuke a few stories is Professor Fred Watson, astronomer at large. Hello, Fred.
7: Hello, Andrew. Lovely to hear your voice and see your face.
6: Yes, my voice is still a little bit down. Like, I could do an Elvis song as a backing vocalist.
7: Oh, you could, yeah.
6: Way on just, down.
7: Well, so at the end of the show, you definitely need to say, thank you very much.
6: Thank you very much. Anyway, we battled.

0: on, don't we? No point getting
1: We do in space nuts. We come rain or shine or absence or whatever, we keep going.
0: We do. Speaking of battling on, nuclear energy. this is a policy that's just been announced by the Pentagon and the Department of Energy, and they've kind of dragged NASA into it. They said, hey, NASA, we want you to build us a couple of power stations, and they've got to be nuclear, and they've got to be ready by 2028.
1: That's more or less it. It's a six-page policy document. Its title is NSTM-3. Which is to direct a parallel and mutually reinforcing design set of design competitions by NASA and the Defense Department to enable, and I'm quoting here, to enable near-term demonstration and use of low to mid-power space reactors in orbit and on the lunar surface and prepare to deploy high-power reactors in the 2030s. I'm quoting here from people who are closely involved with this. For this to work, it has to be a collaboration between multiple government agencies. Well, that's a novel idea, isn't it?
0: Yes. Yes.
1: That's the way...
0: That'll work.
1: Yeah. That's the way that we do the right R&D and get the right tools in place for these events to unfold over the next few years.
0: Yeah.
1: That's right. So the bottom line is NASA is directed to start work within 30 days on a mid-power space reactor generating at least 20 kilowatts of power with a variant that can operate on the lunar surface. He calls for the agency to work with multiple companies on reactor designs, including for a low-power system that produces as little as 1 kilowatt, if doing so offers lower cost and schedule risk. This is it's a White House release that I'm quoting from here, so it's definitely the official thing.
0: Yeah, wow. Should we be surprised by this, though?
1: No, we shouldn't. I mean, actually, we did get, was it Jared Isaacman, the new, relatively new head of NASA, who, I think we covered this quite a few months ago, talked about the idea of using a 100 kilowatt nuclear reactor on the lunar surface.
0: Yeah.
1: Because that raised a few eyebrows. But it looks as though this is the first step in expediting that, to start small, maybe even as small as 1 kilowatt, it'll run an electric fire, and keep going upwards. I think what freaks people out, though, as well, is the idea of sticking a nuclear reactor on top of a rocket and then sending it into space. And there was an accident, I think it might have been in the 80s, with a spacecraft that was launched with something like an RTG on board. And it did, it went wrong. I can't remember the details, but I think it was Canada that took the punch, and there was a lot of radioactive debris that got spread over very, very sparsely populated regions of northern Canada.
0: Literal fallout.
1: Yes, that's right. Exactly. It falls out of the sky. If I remember rightly, I'm digging up things from the past here, but I think that's the case. And that clearly freaks people out.
0: Yeah.
1: If you've got a launch that doesn't work, what's going to happen?
0: I imagine so, but it certainly does ramp up the space race between the US and China. And, you know, China's probably going to fall a bit behind here because I think they were trying to set up a coal-fired power station on the moon. You know, it... Might slow them down a bit.
1: Yeah, China's doing pretty well in
0: their
1: sustainability. Mm. Yeah.
0: Yeah, they are.
1: But yeah, they do use a lot of coal still. Yeah.
0: They do. So this is probably going to happen. And what other option would there be? That's the thing. I mean, some people will say, no, put up solar energy systems. But nuclear is probably a much more efficient way of doing it.
1: Well, for a start, you've got the baseline load. You're not worried about where the sun is in the sky.
0: Correct.
1: The idea of being at the south pole of the moon, which is where the focus is in terms of our exploration of the moon, is it puts a different slant on it because it means that you are looking at a very low sun altitude in the sky. The sun's coming in nearly horizontally, the sunlight. Now, that's not as bad a thing on the moon as it would be on the Earth. The Earth as the sun gets lower, it's going through a thicker and thicker layer of atmosphere, so its power is attenuated.
0: Yeah.
1: On the moon, that doesn't happen because there ain't no atmosphere. But it does bring challenges for your solar panels. You know, you've got to build arrays that are almost vertical, and if you're looking for a big structure, then it's it becomes different, slightly different engineering issue. Plus, you've got to take all that stuff up there as well. You know, going up to the moon with arrays of solar panels in the spacecraft might not leave room for much else, whereas a nuclear reactor of the kind that people are talking about would be relatively compact.
0: And of course, they're talking not only about the moon, but people on Mars, so they'll need power as well. I know in the movie The Martian they used solar panels, but Mars is a bit further away, so the solar panels probably wouldn't be as efficient.
1: Exactly.
0: Nuclear power makes perfect sense. All right, so the directive has been put to NASA to start working on this, and it comes from the White House. So it's all systems go, and they hope to have something operational as soon as 2028. So they're not mucking around. In fact, I think NASA, after this was released, were given 1 month to get started.
1: So that's exactly right. That's the 30 days that I mentioned earlier.
0: Yes. No mucking around.
1: Get going.
0: Yep. You can read all about it at spacenews.com. This is Space Nuts with Andrew Dunkley and Professor Fred Watson.
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0: Well, we mentioned the moon. We'll stick with the moon. This story, though, has nothing to do with people on the moon. It's got everything to do with people that are not on Earth or the moon or Mars, for that matter. They're out there somewhere. We're looking for them. We're talking about the search for extraterrestrial intelligence. And the dark side of the moon, the far side of the moon, is the best place to start looking.
1: That's right. So we've been looking for this for 60 years.
0: Yeah, we have.
1: And using ground-based antennas here on planet Earth, which are very, very capable. Once the Square Kilometre Array Observatory comes on stream, we'll have the sensitivity to detect, well, the thing that my colleagues tell me is it'll detect an airport radar at 50 light years.
0: Yeah.
1: So that's the kind of sensitivity that you're talking about. But the main problem with ground-based, with Earth-based radio telescopes is that they're compromised by all the cacophony of radio signals that surrounds us, from your mobile phones, from broadcasts, from people like you and me doing this, going out into the ether.
0: Wi-Fi routers.
1: Wi-Fi, the whole thing, microwave ovens, it all provides this noisy radio background. Mm. And that's not getting any better with the satellites. Mega constellations.
0: Correct.
1: I was in a meeting yesterday where we were, it's a meeting of the International Astronomical Union Centre for the Protection of the Dark and Quiet Sky from Satellite Interference. And it was, you know, one of the things that's raising anxiety is the idea of Elon Musk's million satellites for orbital data orbital data centres. And this mirror in the sky idea, sunlight on demand, that also has a million satellites with mirrors on it. So that's more for the optical astronomers. But it's all a concern. Mm. And it basically is eroding our capability, slowly but surely, to detect faint extraterrestrial signals. So that brings us to currently possibly the best place to do this sort of thing from, which is the far side of the moon. And we have one spacecraft, by we I mean humankind, have one spacecraft on the far side of the moon. It is China's Chang'e 4, which soft landed on the far side of the moon back in 2019. Can you believe it? It's been there 7 years. It's quite extraordinary. Now, that spacecraft was not set up specifically for looking for SETI, Search for Extraterrestrial Intelligence, but it's got a low-frequency radio spectrometer on board that actually has been used to conduct the first ever SETI search from the lunar far side. And so the goal, the idea, is to use that equipment, which is designed to do natural sciences, but to look for those techno signatures, techno markers, they're sometimes called, which might suggest that you're getting a signal from an artificially generated source. And what you're really looking for are periodic bursts of radiation with perhaps regular intervals that are not easily explained by natural processes. And you've kind of got to think back to Jocelyn Bell Burnell and her discovery of the first pulsar, because that's what she saw. Narrow band in time signatures or bursts of radiation, which we now know is the pulsar, the kind of lighthouse beam of radiation from the pulsar sweeping round and passing the Earth. She didn't know that then, so she wrote Little Green Men in her on her chart recorder, very, very famous words. So that's what basically the Chang'e low frequency radio spectrometer has been looking for, and it's things that that speak of an artificially generated source. And so what they've done, the scientists working on this, basically they built an algorithm that trawled through the data looking for anything that might be artificial, with no credible candidates revealed, nothing that couldn't be explained either by natural phenomena or by instrument issues. There's a nice comment though from fizz.org, who is carrying this story. I'll quote this: "This is not a failure, it is a beginning. As Carl Sagan once put it, absence of evidence is not evidence of absence."
0: Brilliant.
1: That's a really good point.
0: I had a lot of time for Carl Sagan. Very wise man, and he did a lot for astronomy during his time, but it's a valid point. And I suppose you and I have spoken about it in the past. The big problem is distance. There might be civilizations out there that are advanced and capable of communication, but they're so far away, we will never hear from them. Maybe.
1: That's right. And time is the other issue. It's a needle in a haystack, both in distance and in time, because you've got to hit your civilization just at the right time. When they are technological enough to have airport radar, for example, but haven't wiped themselves out because of the loonies that they've generated.
0: You're more likely to get a TikTok of some kid doing a stupid rap song. That's what you'll get from an extraterrestrial intelligence. What I wonder is, with the far side of the moon, yes, it's radio silent, but does it cover enough of the spectrum of the universe to pick up something, or is it fairly narrow in its scope?
1: Do you mean in terms of direction or...
0: Yeah, being able to pick something up. Has it got like a wide array?
1: Yeah, the far side of the moon, if you plonk something on the equator of the moon on the far side, over a month you cover the entire sky.
0: No, there you are.
1: If your equipment is broadband enough, and all the SETI stuff is, it's got a very wide range of spectral of frequencies, although they do tend to concentrate on what we call the 21 centimetre line. This is the frequency, the specific frequency that's radiated by cold hydrogen. And they do tend to concentrate on that, because everybody in the universe will be aware of that 21 centimetre wavelength, because that's cold hydrogen, which is the same everywhere.
0: Yeah, makes sense. All right, fascinating story. Nothing yet, but that doesn't
1: nothing
0: mean
1: yet.
0: That doesn't mean it'll always be nothing. So
1: it's not evidence of absence. That's right.
0: Exactly. You can read all about it, as Fred said, at the fizz.org website. This is Space Nuts. Andrew Dunkley here with Professor Fred Watson.
3: Space Nuts. For people who are nuts about astronomy and space science. 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
0: Our final story, Fred, brings us back to that old debate about the Hubble tension. Now, the Hubble tension is measured in two different ways and they come up with two different answers, and that's troubled people for a while. Although we did a story not so long ago that suggested, hang on a minute, the differences aren't that significant, so they're probably both right if you allow for the, you know, the variables. But this story is saying, hang on a minute, we think there's a better way.
1: Yes, that's right. Exactly that. It's all about... So let's just backtrack. What is the Hubble tension? So the expansion rate of the universe basically is a number that was first measured by Edwin Hubble back in 1929. He got the wrong answer because he was only looking at a very small number of galaxies. But it comes about because as you look at galaxies in the wider universe, they get their velocity away from us is bigger the further away they are. And that comes about when you've got a universe that's expanding. That's the natural assumption, and we've believed that ever since.
0: Yep.
1: Excuse me. So, got a bit of Hubble tension in my chest there. So that's how it's normally measured. The Hubble constant, this number, which is in slightly bizarre units, it's in kilometres per second per megaparsec. Kilometres per second is the recession speed of a galaxy. A megaparsec is it 3.26? I can never remember the name. Million light years. It's the units that astronomers use for measuring distance, parsecs, and it's a million parsecs. So kilometres per second per megaparsec tells you how the velocity of a galaxy increases with distance, and that's the result of the expansion of the universe. So the Hubble constant tells you how fast the universe is expanding now. Mm. Now, you can, the normal way of doing this is, and it's actually why the Hubble telescope was created and why it got its name. We measure the brightness. Sorry, I've got my tension back there. If you want to cut this bit out, Hugh, you're more than welcome to. it's fine now. The tension comes about. So no, let me step back again. The way it's measured is you build up a sort of distance scale ladder. So the direct measurement of star distances in outer space comes about by the parallax method. As the Earth goes around the Sun, we see stars apparently changing their position with relative to very distant background stars. And that change in position you can measure. And in fact, it's that gives the parsec its name. It's a parallax of one arc second is what it's short for. And so that's a direct geometrical way of measuring the distance to certain stars. If you can do that to stars whose intrinsic brightness you know, and these are typically Cepheid variable stars, then you can extend it because you know their brightness, their intrinsic brightness, how much light they radiate. Then you can look at how faint they are further and further on. And that's how we started off, because Hubble measured, in fact, in 1923, used these variable stars to measure the distance of the Andromeda galaxy. Once again, he got it a bit wrong by today's standards, but that was when we realised that galaxies weren't little things footling around in our own Milky Way. They are very distant objects. So that's the basic process. And that has now been basically elaborated by additional things which involve supernovae, the exploding stars, all sorts of other cosmic phenomena. Mm. And that's the basis of what this story is about, because that technology has now been absolutely refined to the nth degree by the scientists who are basically reporting this work. It's a study in astronomy and astrophysics, one of the leading journals, actually a European journal. And these scientists have spent a lot of time getting the answer right from this method, what we call the distance ladder or the distance scale, by invoking objects of all kinds. And so they have produced a number for the Hubble constant, which has a very, very small error. In fact, they quote it as 73.50 kilometres per second per megaparsec, plus or minus 0.81 kilometres per second per megaparsec. So they're talking about something that's either somewhere between 72.5 and 74.5, thereabouts, which is a very, very tight estimate of this velocity. So what's the tension about?
0: Until somebody debunks them.
1: Yeah, it's true. I do remember back in the 70s, and I've told you this before, Andrew, there were two schools of thought, both offering measurements with very tight error limits, one of which said that the number was 50 and the other which said the number was 100.
0: Yeah.
1: And lo and behold, when the Hubble telescope gave us the right answer, it was basically at the average of those two, around about 75. And it's now been refined.
0: It's kind of what they're doing with this, isn't it?
1: A little bit, although they're really giving tight, very tight estimates based on everything that we can observe.
0: Right.
1: Whereas the previous, this with it, the difference between 50 and 100, and that was a kind of Hubble tension, we didn't call it that, but that's sort of what it was, that was based on just individual measurements from, you know, their own particular school of thought. One was galaxies, one was supernovae or something. I can't remember how it worked. I can't remember the details. Probably could if I thought about it. But this brings them all together to get this super accurate so-called value of 73.5. So the tension is that there is another way of determining the Hubble constant, and it involves observing the cosmic microwave background radiation. That's the radiation that we see from the Big Bang. We're looking back 13.8 billion years to see that, what's sometimes called the afterglow of the Big Bang. It's really still the light of the Big Bang that you can see because you're looking so far back in time.
0: Yeah.
1: And that gives us a different number. You can look at the it's what's called the power spectrum. The cosmic microwave background radiation has these tiny, tiny fluctuations. And by tiny, I mean the amount. Fluctuations in temperature. You can measure the temperature of the radiation. And they form in little blobs. And we think that's where the galaxies came from. The cooler parts were where galaxies formed. The warmer parts were not. And so there's the microwave background radiation, when you look at it, it looks like a wallpaper pattern, which is why I sometimes call it the cosmic wallpaper, partly because it's behind everything else, just like the wallpaper in a room is behind everything.
0: Yeah.
1: But it's also got these patterns. So you can use those patterns to make another estimate of the Hubble constant. And the answer that you get is 67 kilometres per second per megaparsec, which is well outside the error band of the sort of traditional method.
0: Mm.
1: And so think what the direction this is going in is. So as you and I have spoken about before, people have done a lot of work to try and look for where we've gone wrong here, because these two numbers should give you the same answer, but they don't.
0: But they don't.
1: And so now people are turning it upside down and saying maybe the fact that they don't give the same answer is telling us something about the physics of the universe that we don't know.
0: Or we're just not accounting for everything we need to put into the formula.
1: Yeah, there's that too. But I think that's, so as time goes on, people are ticking off all those things.
0: Yeah.
1: Simply because there's a lot more work being done on this topic. So the Hubble tension could turn out to be the gateway into new physics that might tell us about dark matter and dark energy and all the other dark stuff that we think about. Yeah. So it's potentially something that I think scientists everywhere will keep an eye on, but it is really, really, in many ways, getting quite exciting that this Hubble tension is not going away.
0: No, definitely not. It's come up a few times in the last 10 years that we've been doing this. So
1: yes, that's right.
0: Yeah, they keep looking at it, and that's and very good reasons to do so. For the record, a megaparsec is approximately 3.26 million light years. I think that's what you said.
1: It is what I said, yeah. Yes. I can never remember. I think it's 3.26, I thought.
0: That's what I found, yes.
1: Yeah.
0: Very good. All right. Hopefully they've finally cracked the Hubble tension debate. I guess we'll find out if they keep coming up with different numbers in the future. But you can look it up at dailygalaxy.com, or you can read the published paper at Astronomy and Astrophysics. Fred, that brings us to the end of the program. Thank you so much.
1: A great pleasure, Andrew. We've covered some great topics today, and yeah. It's always a delight.
0: Yeah, it's very, you know, a few different types of stories this time around, which we like. We'll catch you on the next one, Fred.
1: I guess we will, yes. Sounds good.
0: Professor Fred Watson, astronomer at large, and thanks to Hugh in the studio. He couldn't be with us today because he caused a bit of hubby tension at home. And he's been sent to the naughty corner. Don't forget to visit us online or visit us on social media. 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And leave reviews from your favourite podcasting platform in the meantime. From me, Andrew Dunkley, thanks for your company. We'll see you on the very next episode of Space Nuts. Bye-bye.
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8: 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This show is supported by Edge Radio, Hobart's premium youth station, so head on over to edge.org.au for more information. So given that our show is based in Lucharita, which is the indigenous name for Tasmania, I would like to begin today's episode by acknowledging the Palawa people of Lucharita, along with Aboriginal and Torres Strait Islander peoples Australia-wide. Carried by Aboriginal and Torres Strait Islander peoples and the land and sea, which our show calls home, is the world's oldest continuing living culture, dating back to over 65,000 years. Aboriginal and Torres Strait Islander peoples were the first artists, scientists, creators, storytellers, and so much more. And we wish to firmly acknowledge that sovereignty was never ceded. This was and always will be Aboriginal and Torres Strait Islander land. My name is Dr. Kate Johnson, and today I'm joined by our lovely guest, Henna Tuska. So Henna is currently undertaking her PhD at CREAF, which is the Centre for Ecological Research and Forestry Applications, along with the Autonomous University of Barcelona here in Spain. Henna is an ecologist interested in biodiversity, fungi and its ecology and forests, particularly in the context of global change. Now, Henna, we are going to get into the details of your PhD. But not now. To start with, I'd like to know a little bit about what drew you to science. Did it begin in your childhood? Tell us a bit about that.
9: I guess I've always been interested in science, but more specifically in the nature. But when I was a kid, I never really realized that being a scientist was a career you could take. I knew no researchers, no academics whatsoever. So I just kind of thought scientists were like pop stars, you know, some like couple of super famous people, and then like one in 1,000 could be one if you get really lucky. So I just never thought it was a career path I could take. But then when I was like 9 years old, I read, I think the English version is called Gorillas of the Mist by Diane Fossey, and I just got really inspired. I was like, I'll become a scientist. And then I just never changed my mind.
8: Oh, that's so lovely. And I know, Henna, that you grew up in Finland. Can you tell us a bit about the nature in Finland for our listeners who might know nothing about Finland?
9: Finland is, to my knowledge, the most forested country in Europe. It is a lot of forests. Specifically, it's part of the taiga, the boreal forest biome that covers most of the northern Eurasia. So lots of pines, spruces, this kind of stuff, small ericaceous shrubs, and of course, tens of thousands of lakes. So it's very beautiful there, lots of forest. And up in the north, above the Arctic Circle, this tundra and another very unique biome that you can only find in the most cold places on Earth.
8: That's amazing. So when you were growing up, did you spend a lot of time in these forests around these lakes? What sort of activities do you do as a kid who loves nature in Finland?
9: I don't think I ever did specifically activities. We just were in the forest. Mm-hmm. Like, I consider my family very outdoorsy, but not in a sense that we went on like hikes or camping. We're just always in nature. We would collect berries and mushrooms in the forest. We would fish in the lake, swim in the lakes, just exist outside. I think when I was a kid, every day we would be outside multiple hours a day, just doing stuff, of course, playing as a kid. So I think it was a very good way to grow up and also to know the nature around you by just being a part of it.
8: Oh, that's so lovely. Sounds so idyllic and nice to sort of just exist, because I think sometimes spending time in nature can become a bit sport-oriented. So it's nice to just have a childhood existing in nature. And so beyond that, when you did your education and in the positions that you've had before your PhD, what sort of trajectory have you taken? Can you step us through that, your sort of nature-themed or otherwise themed jobs up until now, jobs in education?
9: Yeah, of course. So I did my undergrad degree in the University of Stirling in Scotland in conservation biology. And basically straight after, I did my master's, which I think is a very typical way to do it in Scotland at least. And I studied the biodiversity and taxonomy of plants in the University of Edinburgh. And after that, I ended up doing two things kind of at the same time. I had a research project at the Royal Botanic Gardens of Edinburgh, where I made an online multi-access key to this genus of Citandra in Borneo, which is one of these hyper-diverse groups of plants. I think there's maybe 600 or 700 species of Citandra in Borneo alone. And at the same time, I was working as an ecological consultant in an engineering company, which would be just doing ecological surveys and assessments of what kind of species would exist in different sites and providing recommendations for then professionals working in construction and engineering to make sure that their work doesn't negatively impact the wildlife around them.
8: That's amazing. You've had all these experiences before your PhD, but can we just go back to what you said about a taxonomic key? What is a taxonomic key and how do you make one?
9: Taxonomic key is like a roadmap to identify a species or specimens you're looking at. Usually it is like this list of questions that branches off. So you start by asking, for example, is your flower blue or other color? And depending on your answer, you will move on to the next question. And eventually this set of questions will lead to a species. The problem with this traditional approach though is it can be very time consuming to reach your species, especially if you're working on a group that has hundreds or even thousands of species at the end. So it can be very challenging. So this new approach we and other people have been trying is making multi-access keys, which means you don't have to follow this set of questions, but you can just select the question you are familiar with, you're confident answering. Maybe your plant doesn't have flowers, so you can't even answer that question. So you can just select the set of questions you want to answer. And then at the same time, you see the species list narrowing down towards your target species, which is, you know, a really cool new tool you can use in these hyper-diverse groups. To make it, you essentially just have to make a really big Excel spreadsheet with all the characteristics you know separate these distinct species into their respective taxonomic units. Of course, if you're already an expert in this group, I imagine this would be very easy, but often this means you have to become the expert because you have to read through the original descriptions of the species, maybe look up their type specimen, which is the one specimen that ties a species to a real plant. You can reference and always go back to, okay, these have like spiky leaves or whatever. And then, yes, nowadays you can just use these tools to give them your spreadsheet and the key will just appear online, which is super cool because I think back in the days this, you know, was months and months of trying to organize the right set of questions and make them in a logical order. So I think it's pretty cool.
8: That's really cool. So a lot more accessible, it sounds like, if you can kind of start at any step in the process that you know about the group, about the plant, and not have to start at the very beginning. Whoever has decided the very beginning starts wherever it does.
9: Yes, and this is one of the things I really liked about it, because you can also use different like multimedia resources. So I would make illustrations for the specific steps. So because sometimes I think identifying plants can be difficult because the terminology is very specialist. And then if you're just a regular person and the key is asking you, like, do you think the leaf apex is a lanceolate? And you're like, what? So I think it's nice to be able to also have, like, a set of reference images or even, like, links to resources. And you can even have quite in detail additional descriptions of what you mean by these terms without it being awkward to use. Mm-hmm. So I think it's a lot more accessible than traditional taxonomic keys.
8: It sounds like such a useful tool, Henna, and there's just so much to talk about before we move on to your PhD, but I do want to ask you about what it looks like being a consultant for an engineering firm.
9: Unfortunately, there's a lot of emails and this kind of traditional office job. But for the ecological aspect, you would construct a specific set of surveys depending on the habitat you're working on and a set of reports depending on the habitat you're working on and what kind of species you expect to find. That will ultimately provide the people working in this area some guidelines on what they can and cannot do in respect to the ecosystem and what kind of precautions they need to take, for example, to make sure the nature around their works is not harmed. Sometimes, for example, when they end up removing vegetation or something like this, they even have to have like ecologists on site as their supervisor to make sure no wildlife is harmed, which is, I think, very cute. This is often happening in reptile habitats, which in UK are just grasslands, essentially. So you are just there supervising these grown men who are cutting the grass and you're trying to see if there's any lizards. And if there is, you're like, stop, stop the works, there's a lizard. And it sounds very excessive, but I think it's a very nice way to actually, in practice, to make sure that these things we say about protecting nature and legislation and regulations on regional and national level, that they actually are put into practice.
8: Absolutely, super important. And you were doing this in Scotland, I believe. So apart from reptiles, what other animals were you looking out for?
9: I think this is just going to sound so boring to you with all the cool wildlife in Tasmania, but it was mostly bats, lots of bats.
8: That's cool.
9: I love bats. I also did surveys for beavers, otters, pine marten, newts, and other reptiles, badgers. I love badger surveys. Unfortunately, most of the time you don't get to see these animals because they're mostly nocturnal, so you are just looking for signs of them, such as something they have eaten, or their poop, or their nests. But it can be fun as well.
8: Just as people in this part of the world are excited by Australian animals, we are equally excited by what we're unfamiliar with. So I find that list of species to be very exciting. So stick with us for part two as we ask Henna more detail about what she's actually doing now for her PhD.

0: You're listening to That's What I Call Science. My name is Kate Johnson, and today we're talking about forests and fungi with our expert guest, Hannah Tuska. She is a PhD student here in Barcelona, Spain. And Hannah, will you start us off in this section of giving us a brief, simple summary of what you do for your PhD?
1: My PhD focuses on the diversity of fungi in the soil in the context of global change. I study how the fungal communities are affected by the past land use by humans, and how then these different communities are associated with different soil physicochemical properties, enzymatic activity, and how these communities of fungi can also affect the drought tolerance of plants.
0: When you say how the fungal community is influenced by past human activity, how do you study this? Do you go to different sites that you know have different land use history? Can you walk us through what your study system kind of looks like?
1: So most of our studies are based in European beech forests. Exactly how you said, we identify areas with different land use. So what happened in the 20th century is due to the vast societal and economic transformation. A lot of people moved to the cities, and a lot of this rural landscape got abandoned. Since then, there has been regeneration of new forest in these lands that was previously used for agriculture or as pastures, and now they're also forests. These different types of forest with different land use histories can look very similar, but there's certain things you can look for on field that help you identify the history of the forest. For example, you can see remnants of past agricultural buildings or fences, and even just the type of terrain you're on, because typically anywhere that's kind of flat and nice in these highly populated areas, this would have been used for something, versus the more untouched forests are typically on quite steep slopes with a lot of rocks in the ground. Often when we're selecting our sites, the question we come back to is, would I put my cows here? which is, in my opinion, a great way to assess it. And of course, we've done our preliminary selection for the plots based on aerial images from the 1950s. So we can actually identify where there's open area during this time. And then we go in person to check, well, do we think that this open area in the 50s was a pasture, or was it maybe something else?
0: So when you have these sites, what do you do to go and assess the fungal community? What does your work look like in terms of collecting that data?
1: So to truly assess the fungal diversity in the soil, it has to be done through metabarcoding, which is essentially when you collect an environmental sample, in this case a soil sample, and then you simultaneously sequence all the DNA, all the genetic material in that sample to identify all the different types of organisms, in this case fungi, that was in that sample. It's, you know, really cool and exciting, but in the field you don't actually really see what you're sampling. It's very different from studying plants, for example, where you can actually count the individuals you see, take measurements, identify the species. So when you're studying soil fungi, it's very important to have a robust survey design, so you have a method you can follow. And in each of the sites, for example, in some of our studies, we have a grid design in all of our plots, so we follow specific points where we take the soil sample. It can be taken with the soil corer, if you're fancy, or if you're just the regular scientists like us, so you can have just a piece of pipe and a really heavy hammer, and you essentially just hammer it in to the soil to your desired depth and collect some dirt.
0: So then you collect all this dirt, and you, I suppose, use some fancy methods to understand what the genetic material is. What would be your hypothesis of what you're going to find out? How does land use affect the fungal community?
1: Of course, when you cut down a forest to use it as something else, it is a really big disturbance. It can be very big transformation for the soil fungal community. But then when the trees return, you would expect some resemblance of the regular forest communities, if you will, because there are certain fungi, for example, that tend to associate with a certain type of tree, and they like to be together. But what I would expect is that in these recently established forests, there would still be more fungi that are more resistant to disturbances. So essentially more early successional species. And in these long established forests, maybe some species that are typically associated with late successional forests. And of course, we also expect to see some differences in the soil physicochemical properties, which would also translate to a set of fungi with different functional capacities. Because in beech forest, the fungi we see often is the ectomycorrhizal fungi, so they live in some symbiosis with the host trees. And this is beneficial for the tree because they get nutrients and the fungi gets carbon from the trees. But if you are in a soil where there is great abundance of nutrients already, for example, from past agricultural output, then for the tree, it doesn't necessarily make sense to invest so much in maintaining these fungal symbionts. So there has been some other studies and similar systems that have found that in the long-established forest, the fungal associations between the trees and the ectomycorrhizal fungi tend to be more complex. There's more fungi that are associating, and it's maybe a little bit simpler in these recently established forests.
0: I understand the symbiotic relationship, so it's mutually beneficial for the tree and the fungi to have an association. But at the start, you also mentioned drought. Is that maybe part of why the fungal community matters? Is that linked to drought? How does that work?
1: The short answer is yes, they are related. There is a lot of studies that have found that the type of fungi trees associate with can affect their tolerance to drought and other biotic and abiotic stressors. But we don't really know how these different communities altogether would then influence the drought tolerance of trees. Because often these studies might focus on very specific set of fungi that you might be able to inoculate. But what we did is, for our drought experiment, we essentially just took the soil from the forest and put it in with some potting mix. And hopefully now we'll have some native mycorrhizal communities in our pots. But I would expect to see a difference because some other researchers here in Spain, they have studied the difference between these recently established secondary forest and more long established forest. And they have found that they respond slightly different to climate. So this one study, for example, it found that in a good year, when the climate is favorable in the secondary forest, the trees grew more, even when you control for the tree size and the tree age. But then in the bad years, they grew worse. So they seem to be a little bit more sensitive. And I honestly don't know why. And I think it could have to do with these different fungal communities.
0: Classic science. We have more questions than we have answers. Join us for part three as we talk more to Hannah about life outside science, about what she's doing next, and a bit more.

0: You're listening to That's What I Call Science. My name is Kate Johnson, and today we're talking about ecology, forest fungi, and more with our expert guest, Henna Tuska. She's a PhD student at the Centre for Ecological Research and Forestry Applications and the Autonomous University of Barcelona here in Spain. So, Henna, we've heard all about your science and about your background in science, but what do you like to do when you're not doing science, when you're not digging up soil?
1: I think for me, it really changes with the seasons. I feel like I have 1,000 hobbies, and then I get really invested in one for a couple of months, and then I switch it up. But I think the backbone is spending time outside, going to the gym, and then I usually have some sort of art thing going on, whether that's reading or painting or crochet or something like this. I think it's nice to do stuff with your hands when you spend a lot of time in front of a computer in your everyday life.
0: Absolutely. And I've seen you bring your tablet into our meetings and draw. And you draw very well. So is this, I'm interested actually, is this a hobby that you keep completely separate to work, that you just do for your own interest, or do you ever, you know, try and make a side hustle out of anything you do?
1: I think originally for me, art was something completely separate, but in the recent years, it's been coming closer and closer. When I was working at the Royal Botanic Gardens, I did my own scientific illustrations for the key. And recently, actually, I did a course in graphic design that essentially taught us how to transform drawings in more of a digital format. And now I'm very interested in this because I think it would be so cool to have my own little digital illustrations for my presentations. So they are coming together now, and I think that's kind of nice because now I have an excuse to also do a little bit of art during my working hours, and it's still working.
0: What about what's next for you, Henna? I know you've got a PhD to do first, and this is looking very far into the future, but what do you envisage yourself doing beyond your PhD? Would you stay in science? Do you think there's any chance you might diverge into something more graphic design-y? Do you think fungi is going to be something you're continually interested in? What sort of pathways would you envisage or would you enjoy, do you think, post your PhD?
1: I think I can definitely see myself staying in academia. I have tried working in the industry side of things. And while it was super interesting, I don't think it was for me personally. I really enjoyed the freedom of schedule and that you get in exchange for the unpredictable nature of trying to have an academic career. But for me, that freedom is definitely worth it. And I think it's how I can work the best. It's funny because I usually come into the office pretty much 9 to 5 or 8 to 4. But as soon as this becomes an expectation from an employer, it starts to feel unbearable. But when I can do it my own terms, it just seems to be how I work.
0: No, it's fantastic. I think that actually might be I think I'm increasingly becoming aware that that is a common trait amongst academics, that we don't like being told what to do. We work very hard, but we like to work on our own schedule. It's a real, like you say, the unpredictability is a disadvantage, and the advantage is that we can set our own schedule. Well, best of luck, Henna, with the rest of your PhD. Excited to see the findings, and I think we'll end the episode there. So I'd like to thank everyone for listening, and most of all, thank our expert guest, Henna. And if you enjoyed the show, you can get in touch with us by searching That's What I Call Science or That Science Taz on Facebook, Instagram, LinkedIn or Blue Sky. My name is Dr. Kate Johnson, and I'd once again like to thank our expert guest, Henna Tuska. Thank you for listening, and catch you next time.
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1: Hey Trovers, welcome to episode 71 of Aussie Trove. Plenty of our Trove faves on this week's show, so we're pretty keen to get into it. I'm Brett, I'm coming to you from Phoenix FM on Jarrah Country in central Victoria and across the Community Radio Network, and with the support of the Community Broadcasting Foundation. We only have one new addition to the Trove family this week, and it is Perth trio Polly. And this week we have lots of acts returning with their first new music since their 2025 albums, like Seeger Jade, Screensaver, Murtas and Nancy and the Jam Fancies. But first, to get us underway this week, we're heading to Adelaide and to hear a track from debut album for Anna Jevons. We first heard from Anna earlier this year when she released her first music, and what we ultimately found out were the first glimpses from her debut album, Anomi, which dropped on April 29. In March, we heard her single Milky, and we were on board from there. As a lover of vinyl herself, Anna's made sure the album is available on vinyl. You can order it via her socials, and the album launch is locked in for the 6th of June at Nexus Arts. Tickets also via her socials. And the first time I played Anna, I mentioned that there was a story I couldn't fit in. So it is that Anna is the Anna referred to in the Camp Cope song, Anna, from their second album, 2018's album, How to Socialise and Make Friends. It's a favourite on vinyl at Trove HQ. It's Georgia Mack's reference to Anna moving back to Adelaide from Melbourne. But we're going to check out the title track from Anna Jevons' debut album, Anomi. 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This is Anna Jevons with Anomi. Yeah.

0: four.
1: G'day, it's Queenie here, and you're listening to my latest single, Pearl Necklaces, on Aussie Trove. It's a tongue-in-cheek takedown of toxic masculinity, a hazy, tropical pop ode to all the men who think they're gods but can't remember to put the toilet seat down. Enjoy!

have a conversation. What's the deal with these crooked contracts? You're just like my dad, leave a trail of destruction. If there was a God, I'd ask a lot of questions. And people always tell me that I ask too many questions. And if there was a God, he'd probably be in finance, and he'd take his coffee.

This is Aussie Trove on the Community Radio Network, and we just heard from Polly. They're from Perth. The song is called Doubt, come out April 30. Three-piece who released their first music in November 2024, released their debut EP, All I Want, in August last year. The track we just heard is their first release since then. With the release of this single, they've announced that their second EP, Maybe, will be out on the 17th July. We reckon there'll be another release or two before then, though. There's also a film clip they recorded on the hills overlooking Perth. So I got some topographical education there because I didn't even know there were hills overlooking Perth. And there's talk of a national tour on the back of the EP, so jump on their socials to be across the announcements. Also, and it's great to have her back on Aussie Trove, we heard from Queenie. The song is called Pearl Necklace. It's come out April 28. Queenie is from Melbourne, and it's the first release for Queenie since her collaboration with Henry Wagons, and her first solo release since her fantastic debut LP, New Malt, in August 2024, an album that launched her onto the Oz Music charts at number 19. Thanks, Queenie, for the intro, and as I told Queenie in response, I'm fully on board with her message in toxic masculinity. The same guys leaving the toilet seat up are probably the same ones who don't wash their hands after having a leak. It's not good enough. Who the hell do you think you are that you're so important that it's okay to expose the rest of us to your filth? Clean up your act, you lot. Anyway, let's move on. Next, one of my finds of 2026 so far, it is Liquid Zoo. The song is Can't Afford It. They're from Sydney. They put this one out on May 1st. A five-piece fronted by the very charismatic and energetic Vanda released their first music in 2023, but then nothing until December last year when we literally got a taste of what was to come in 2026 with their track that was called Taste. We heard that one and we're completely on board, but couldn't fit them in until after our end of year wrap up shows. Then in February, they dropped Tell Me. They've been touring on the back of the handful of releases, and depending on when you hear this, you might still be able to catch them around the traps at some of the shows. And now Triple J has found them and played this new track, so we'll be expecting things to get pretty full on from here for them. So you're listening to Aussie Trove across the Community Radio Network, and this is Liquid Zoo from Sydney with Can't Afford It.

Hi, this is Ben from Divers, and you're listening to Aussie Trove on the Community Radio Network. The song you're about to hear is called The Mouse. It's off our album Odd Dog in the Capital, which came out the other day. If you've heard it, if you like it, if you don't like it, send us a message. Let us know how you feel. We're keen to hear. Hopefully we'll see you guys at a gig at some stage. Thank you so much. Bye-bye.

Hey, this is Lee and Mel from Largo. This is our new song, Puppet. It's out now. We got a show coming up on May 16th at the Botany View Hotel. That's May 16th, Saturday at the Botany View Hotel. Hardly any tickets left, so jump on now. You're listening to the Aussie Trove on the Community Radio Network.

You're listening to Aussie Trave. And the last track we heard was Largo. They're from Sydney. The song's called Puppet, come out April 29. The duo of Mel and Lee, who we heard from, are back with their first release since their August 2025 EP, No Love Lost, right? That EP included their biggest singles to date and looks to have them set up for some pretty big things. Originally releasing their first music in 2022, it has been a steady climb for them. We first came across them in 23. Thanks, Lee, for the intro. That gig Lee told us about on the 16th is actually the Chicks to the Front gig, along with other femme-fronted acts, Hatchlin, and good friends of the show, Kitty of the Valley. So don't drag your heels on that one, because I reckon it's bound to be a cracker. Also, we heard from Divers. They're from Melbourne. The song is called The Mouse, come out May 1st. We're definitely big fans of Divers here at Aussie Trove, so we've been looking forward to this album release. The debut LP dropped on the 1st of May, Odd Dog in the Capital. It includes 10 tracks, including 5 previously unreleased, The Mouse being one of them. Its 4-piece first got our attention in 2023 with their fantastic 3rd EP, Economy Class. Then through 2025 and earlier this year, we saw the releases coming for this debut LP. Thanks, Ben, for the intro. He mentioned their gigs. There is a couple of opportunities. Firstly, in Sydney on the 6th of June, and then at the Boogie Band Room in Melbourne on the 26th of June. So check their socials for details. All right, next up is Nancy and the Jam Fancies. Their song Higher Than Usual come out on May 1st. They're from Maruya, which is about 300k south of Sydney. 5-piece fronted by Lewis Griffin have built quite a following in Sydney in particular, but pretty much everywhere they go based on their high-energy live performances. They were also responsible for one of my favourite albums of 2025, Swan Songs, which I'm fortunate to possess on vinyl. This is the first release for them since that January 2025 album, which did blow up for them a bit and has well over 4 million streams. If you want to catch that fantastic live show, there's some opportunities in Wollongong and Sydney, and then in Melbourne on the 15th and 16th of May. So you're listening to Aussie Trove across the Community Radio Network. This is Nancy and the Jam Fancies from Maruya and their latest single, Higher Than Usual.

0: This is Aussie Tribe, broadcasting from Phoenix FM in Central Victoria and across the Community Radio Network. We just heard Screensaver from Melbourne. The song's called Division, come out April 28. First release for the five-piece since their 2025 LP, Three Lens Approach, an album which we played a few tracks from last year, including the very catchy Context Is Everything. Three Lens Approach was the third album since they started releasing music in 2020, and by their first long play release in 2021 have built quite a following. Later this month, they'll be heading to Europe and the UK for a pretty wild 18-show tour in about 25 days. Then in June, they return to Australia to support Protomata in Melbourne after supporting Sleaford Mods in Sydney and Melbourne back in April. Also, we heard from Seeger Jade there from Wollongong. Songs called Cold Water come out May 1st. This is also their first release since their 2025 album. That album, Mule, was my entry point for Seeger Jade, and I've been hanging out for more since then. Four Piece only started releasing music in March last year, so they got out of the blocks early with that debut LP in October. They are in the process of supporting Nancy and Jam Fancies, who we heard from earlier, on their Higher Than Usual tour, and recently also supported another Trove fave, Radium Dolls, on their album tour. Okay, next up, Bad Neighbour from Brisbane. The song is Mean Faces, come out April 29. This release sees the four-piece four singles into the release of their second LP, Burns from the X-Rays, on the 5th of June. One of our long-term favourites here on Aussie Trove, their debut LP, Millions, in 2024 was a breakout release for them. Sees them now being seen more as a headliner rather than a support. The new LP will be their first LP with independent outfit Ninth Life Records. A week or so after the second LP release, they're on the Dog Days lineup at Moe's Desert Clubhouse. No word yet on an album tour, but they do love a national tour, so can't be far from hearing an announcement. So let's check it out. This is Bad Neighbour from Brisbane with Mean Faces.
1: Do you really want to lie? Do you think you could taste it? I was running out of paper, so the letters are spaceless. You're like a dog at the pound, didn't really wanna make it. Foam at the mouth,

0: Hey Gun, we're Murders, a band from Northeast Arnhem Land in the Northern Territory of Australia. This is our new single, No Show. This song's for anyone who ever said that they will be somewhere and then they weren't. No Show by Murders. 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
1: Ew.

You've been listening to Aussie Trove on Phoenix FM or via the Community Radio Network. And that last track, well, we've had some of our Trove favourites this week, and none bigger than our faves from the West, which is Rat Salad. The song's Northwest Coastal Highway. Come out May 1st. They're from Geraldton. The trio are on the verge of releasing their second LP, Pest from the West, which will be out on 22nd of May. Northwest Coastal Highway follows on from their Tune In Zone Out release just a couple of weeks ago, one that was an instant favourite for us here at Trove HQ. No trumpet this time around, but back to the Rats' hard rockin' roots. We only found out about this new album a few weeks back, and it's now locked in as one of my most anticipated albums of 2026, and our vinyl pre-order is locked in. And we also heard Mertis from Northeast Arnhem Land. The song is No Show. Come out April 23. It's the first release for Mertis since their August 2025 second album, So Far From Punk, and the first release with their new shortened name, Mertis. Previously, it was Mr. Chrissy Mertis, so just Mertis now. And I will say, I do like the name change. Mertis are a four-piece who got together in 2021, initially as a trio, and released their first music in 2022. In 23, Duran was added to the lineup on bass or sometimes guitar, it looks like. They're sharing the roles occasionally, it seems. They do have new merch out featuring the new name, if you want to be up to date, and you can pick up some of that merch at the Darwin Railway Club on the 23rd of May when they'll play live with another NT outfit, Tang. Well, we're just about done for this week, and we now go from the shortest track of the show at 108 seconds to finish up with the longest track we've ever played on Aussie Trove, and is the 421 second centrepiece of Loose Content's second EP, Forth and Back. The trio, originally from Byron Bay but now Melbourne based, released the 5-track Forth and Back on the 17th of April. And No One Left to Call is the only previously unreleased track that's on there. This band instantly became Trove favourites in 24. Since then, we've followed their relocation to Melbourne, and now their two EPs in. They've just finished their Oz tour and are on their way to the UK for their first overseas tour. Only 3 gigs over there announced at this stage, but pretty confident they'll end up with quite a few more than that. So whatever you're doing in next week, have a cracker and support Oz music however you can. You've been listening to Aussie Trove on the Community Radio Network. This is Loose Content from Melbourne with No One Left to Call.

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1: Hello there, I'm Sean Bindley. Australia's fuel supply is now greater than it was before the Iran war broke out in late February. The Energy Minister has provided an update on the nation's fuel reserves as the Middle East conflict continues. There are 44 days' worth of petrol in reserve, 36 days of diesel and 35 days of jet fuel. Chris Bowen says more supplies are on the way.
2: We have 52 ships on the water on their way to Australia, and we have 3.8 billion litres locked in, contracted to be delivered over the next 4 weeks.
1: Donald Trump's state visit to Beijing has finished after another round of meetings with Chinese President Xi Jinping. The two sides hailed the historic landmark visit, but few details about any trade deals or joint policies have been announced. Laura Westbrook reports.
3: Donald Trump wrapped up his whirlwind trip to Beijing. He's now left on Air Force One. And earlier, the two leaders went to the Zhongnanhai Leaders Compound in the heart of Beijing. And President Xi took Donald Trump on a stroll through the compound, a much more intimate setting than the pomp and pageantry that we saw on Thursday. And President Xi has said that the trip, he's called it historic. He said that it's a milestone and a landmark trip. And he also wanted to highlight the new constructive strategic relationship that they had agreed to. China's foreign ministry, they've said that both sides have reached common understandings and that the interactions between the two presidents have injected much-needed stability and certainty in the world.
1: A major neo-Nazi group has wiped its online presence and ordered members to destroy memorabilia after being designated a prohibited hate group by the federal government. The National Socialist Network is the second organisation banned under the new scheme, following the proscription of an Islamic group in March. Six passengers on board a hantavirus-hit cruise ship have spent their first night in quarantine in Australia. They arrived in Perth yesterday on a charter flight from the Netherlands, everyone on board wearing full PPE.

0: isolate for 3 weeks while the crew on the plane will quarantine for two. Australian teenagers are significantly increasing their physical activity and family time following the national ban on social media for under-16s. According to new polling, over 30% of children have taken up more sport or exercise since the laws were introduced late last year. Despite the positive shift, nearly half of all parents surveyed believe tech platforms are still not doing enough to verify the age of their users. And the boss of a woman-only app says she's still in shock after her appeal over a gender discrimination ruling was dismissed by the federal court. A three-judge panel ruled the platform discriminated against a transgender woman by blocking them based on their appearance. The app's founder, Sal Grover, maintaining she acted in the name of safety for other users. She says she believes it's a sign of a need for judicial reforms.
1: I've known for a long time that this issue is very bad, but I had optimism that the judiciary would actually help fix the problem and do what they're supposed to do, and the fact that they haven't just it makes me very sad.
0: This is Air News. North Melbourne and Adelaide have kicked off the first of today's AFL games. 7 minutes into the fourth quarter at the Adelaide Oval, and it's the Crows 18-12, 120, leading North Melbourne 6-8-44. Hawthorn are up against Melbourne at the MCG this afternoon. Carlton take on the Western Bulldogs tonight at Docklands. Wins last night for Sydney and the Gold Coast. And Wallachi Marawa are preparing to face the Giants tomorrow. Key defender Rhett Bazo will get his first opportunity of 2026 when he replaces Harry Edwards. Eagles coach Andrew McQualter says it's a good chance to show his improvement.
2: Young key defenders, it's pretty hard caper for AFL footy. So we're looking at all of our young keys just to keep improving. And Rhett's improved. He's a better player now than he was last year. So that's a good sign. He's now been rewarded with an AFL opportunity.
0: Key forward Cooper Duff-Titler has been rested and will be replaced by Jack Williams. In rugby league this afternoon, after 26 minutes of the first half, and it's Manly 18, leading West 6. The Bulldogs have slumped to 5 losses in a row as they kicked off Magic Round last night with a 38-16 collapse to the Sharks. Canterbury now risk falling into the bottom 3 by the end of the weekend, with just 3 wins in the season so far. Coach Cameron Ciraldo says the result doesn't do his boys justice for their work behind the scenes.
3: The boys are fighting really hard, preparing really well. We're just not executing in the game at the moment. Very similar to last week, I reckon we've got a lot of players that are doing a great job. And then we're just let down by some moments.
0: Australian Independent Radio News.
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G'day, this is Fitzy. 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Good luck this year.

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1: Yo, Manjmak. My name is Andrew Gurui.
2: Kata Pramunungur.
1: And we here in
2: Woodford
1: For festival. And
2: shout out to the Captain Radio. Yo,
1: tape. Yo, tape.

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And I heard him say, never

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You know, I left that old man wiser. 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And that bush's words

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1: Welcome to Showcase. This program is featuring local talent, some you may have heard of, and others who are brand new to you. A big thank you to all the people making these recordings possible. I'm Julie Simons, the executive producer. Isabel Archer is a very talented young lady. As a child, she played the clarinet or the violin or the piano, or she even wrote songs for her school choir. Isabel Archer is a graduate from the Sydney Conservatorium of Music, and she's with me in the studio right now. Welcome to Showcase, Isabel Archer.
2: Thank you so much for having me.
1: And now you're doing the Showcase, which is one big piece.
2: Yes, it's a massive work by Bach, one of his toccatas, which I love. Out of, I think he wrote six in total.
1: Mm-hmm.
2: They're just absolutely amazing pieces. The way he interweaves one theme throughout the whole work, there is really almost a secret language in the way that he writes.
1: It's exciting to have one major work. Now let's find out about who Isabel Archer is. Now you're born in Brisbane, spent your life up on the Sunshine Coast, is that right?

0: I grew up in Brisbane and my family now lives up on the Sunshine Coast, yes.
1: So you started off playing clarinet and violin, as I said, mm-hmm. went through the con, but I believe that you have also studied conducting.
0: I have.
1: That's
0: yes.
1: a big step to decide, yes, I'm a pianist and I'm in a, if you like, a very small room without any windows, mm-hmm. practicing and practicing and cut off from everybody else, to standing in front of the orchestra with the baton in your hand. So
0: exactly.
1: Tell me about the conducting area that you've gone into.
0: Well, you've hit the nail on the head there with exactly why I love conducting so much, which is that I'm not stuck in a room by myself practicing. That's the same reason I love chamber music, getting to work with other musicians and work on more of a whole product rather than yourself just being the whole product.
1: So are you deciding to go overseas, do you think, and do more work with one piano playing? But it's a tough, tough job to actually try and become a pianist anywhere in mm-hmm. the world. You need to have, I hate this line, more strings to your bow.
0: Yes. Well, I'm lucky that I've been able to develop a lot of different things in different areas, but I will be going overseas to study more piano, and then conducting might become a part of my musical practice as well.
1: But you've done so much. You've won so many different prizes. Tell me a little bit about chaos, because that's a very interesting area. And this is like Chaos Collective, isn't
0: mm-hmm.
1: it?
0: Yes, Chaos Collective. So that's a project with some of my fellow students at the con. Again, it came from a place of wanting to do more chamber music and having that interaction with other instrumentalists, but also with composers to write new things rather than playing things. As much as I love Bach, there's only so much music that is already in existence and so many people have already played it so many times. So it's really exciting to get to be a part of something new like Chaos Collective, brand new music.
1: I think at the beginning of the 1900s it would have been a lot easier to be with chamber music, because mm-hmm. you had salon concerts and people had their houses with the grand piano and the salon musicians would come in.
0: Mm-hmm.
1: And now it's really tough.
0: It is really tough, although there's more different venues, I'd say, rather than salons. Salons have been replaced mm-hmm. by different kind of venues, and we no longer have royal families sponsoring music, but there are arts organisations and these different kind of institutions that have replaced that in a way. So it's still an exciting time, I think, to be working on creating new projects.
1: Well, good on you, Isabel. Yeah. It's refreshing to hear that.
0: Mm-hmm.
1: Now we're going to hear you play the Bach. Again, tell the audiences exactly what you're playing.
0: So it's the Bach Toccata in D minor, BWV 913.

0: That was the Toccata in D minor, BWV 913. First section was the Toccata, followed by Presto, Adagio and Allegro.
1: And beautifully played there by my guest in the studio, Isabel Archer. Now, Isabel, you say that you've conducted and you also play piano concertos in front of the orchestra. Have you ever conducted at the piano?
0: I would love to, but I haven't been given the chance yet.
1: So things like, I believe you played Saint-Saëns' second piano concerto. Mm-hmm. How was that to actually be out the front of the orchestra?
0: Really exciting. As I say, it's something different than just playing solo piano. Being able to have that interaction with the conductor and the orchestra through the conductor is something really special.
1: Well, we want to make sure we keep tabs on you and find out exactly what you're doing. Say hello to, if you're going back to your studying, go say hello definitely to Stephen Mould, Chris Kim and the delightful George Ellis.
0: Yes.
1: And wishing you all the very best and thank you for being part of Showcase.
0: Thank you so much.
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1: I think the next three who are called the Fabulous Baker Boys will just blow you away. Their names are Gabriel, Isaac and Eli Baker Boys.

0: And you were just being entertained there by the fabulous Baker Boys. They were playing one of seven preludes by J.C. Bach, number two it was, and they're arranged by Christopher Perrin. Welcome to all three of the fabulous Baker Boys.
1: Hi, my name is Isaac Baker.
2: Hi, I'm Elijah Baker.
3: Hi, I'm Gabriel Baker. Thanks for having us here.
0: I'm so pleased that the three of you can be really part of Showcase. Now, you've just played a trio work, which was a really interesting little work. We've got another one at the end here on Showcase. We're going to hear now Isaac performing. And by the way, Isaac's 14 years old. And we're going to hear him play the first movement of the Edward Gregson Tuba Concerto.

0: That was the first movement of Edward Gregson's Tuba Concerto.
1: And played very, very nicely with Julia Brimo playing the accompanist there. So you're very lucky to have such an accomplished accompanist there. Now, the same accompanist is staying in the studio. She's now going to be accompanying Gabriel. Now, Gabe, what are you playing, apart from the fact that it's a trumpet?
2: I'm playing the first movement of the Peskin Trumpet Concerto.
1: Now, where on earth did you find music by Vladimir Peskin? I mean, he's really not a standard repertoire composer.
2: Yes, well, I heard one of my favourite trumpet players online, Juliana Sommerhalder, and he's pretty much recorded all the repertoire by Peskin.
1: And so you thought, I'm going to play the trumpet concerto.
2: Yes, I thought I'd give it a shot.
1: Well, you're giving it a shot today, and what movement are you playing?
2: The first movement.
1: This is Vladimir Peskin's Concerto for Trumpet number 1 in C minor, and we've got the first movement. Sit back, enjoy, and this is Gabriel Baker, and he is 16.

0: That was the first movement of the Vladimir Peskin Trumpet Concerto.
1: And that's his first trumpet concerto in C minor, isn't it, for trumpet and piano?
0: Yeah.
1: How long have you been playing the trumpet, Gabriel?
0: 10 years.
1: Wow.
0: Yeah.
1: So you're about 5 or 6.
0: I actually started on the cornet.
1: Okay, and the three of you all play together, but you play together at church as well, don't you?
0: Yeah, we play in the brass band with the Parramatta Salvos.
1: So you're in the Parramatta Salvation Army band?
0: Yeah.
1: How often do you rehearse?
0: It's every Tuesday night.
1: Wow. Is it fun?
0: Most of the time.
1: Yeah.
0: Yeah.
1: And the three of you all attend the Conservatorium High School.
2: Yes, that's correct.
1: Now, we've heard from Isaac and his tuba. We've heard from Gabe and his trumpet. So what's left is Elijah, and Elijah's playing the trombone. You're 13 years of age. You've just started at the Conservatorium. And do you just love the trombone?
3: Yeah, and I also play euphonium.
1: Oh, you do?
3: Yeah.
1: So do you play both trombone and euphonium in the salvo band?
3: Mainly trombone, but if they need a euphonium, I can fill in.
1: Well, that's pretty good, especially as you're only 13, so you've already got two instruments under your belt. And you've decided to play The Romance by Weber. Tell us a bit about this piece. Who put it in front of you? Why would you have chosen Weber?
3: I chose this piece because I was in a lesson and my teacher gave it to me, and I started to like the piece. Then I played it at a few competitions and I got used to it, so I played it for this recording.
1: Wow. Well, we're very excited to hear Elijah Baker playing Romance by Weber.

0: That was Weber's Romance for Trombone and Piano.
1: And played beautifully by Elijah Baker, who is the youngest of the fabulous Baker Boys. Now, you have heard all the three boys play music and piano, but now we're going to hear the other end of the spectrum where they're all put together. Now, who has been looking after you when it comes to this?
0: My trombone teacher is Greg Vanderstruik, and he usually helps us at school and runs all the ensemble.
1: Well, you've got a very, very good mentor looking after you. And I wanted to ask you, what sort of trombone are you playing?
0: So I'm playing a quatuor New York trombone, and it's been loaned from Buffet Crampon to me for a few weeks.
1: Wow. Well, we've now heard the actual trombone and played beautifully there. The putting the three boys all together, and we call them the fabulous Baker Boys, and when we put them all together with another one of the seven preludes by J.C. Bach, and this is arranged by Christopher Perrin, and you're doing number 5.

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1: I'm Julie Simons and my guest in the studio is Liz Player. Tell us the lineup of your group.
2: On piano, we've got Jacob Jersena, who I actually met at the Conservatory of Music High School when I was in about year 10, and JJ's always been my accompanist primarily. And we've also got Matt Simmons on the drums, who has also always been in my band. And then we've got Sabine Tafia on bass, who is the newest member.
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1: And this one is called A Wish by Fred Hirsch and Norma Winston.

0: If I Knew Then. Quartet. I'm Julie Simons, the executive producer.
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2: Yo, we're Kontov, and you're listening to Catherine Radio. Peace out. I'm a hit.

rattling your ground. Karma's on your scent like a bounty hunter. 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Sweet like justice, karma is a queen. 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Karma is the guy on the screen.

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Hi, it's Matt, and we are in the mix. Sunny Federa, that is My Lovin'. We love that new house track, doing very well on the ARIA Oz Club chart. Fen, Jaden Bushin is coming up with Ghetto with Upside Down. Fetty Legrand and Mr. V's coming up in 20. St. John, this was a belter. Roses, new version for 26 on now. This is Fusion with Matt Byrne in the mix.

Detroit and a follow-up single called Back and Forth. It's been reworked for 2026 with Mr. V, Back and Forth. I've still got Barton doing Tiffany, which was a huge song on Stranger Things. The new club version, Think We're Alone Now, is coming up. Also, Chris Lake, Toxic, Sneaker Pimps, Spin, Spin, Sugar as a fusion request all the way from Scotland. And New Shoes. Now, Bob Sinclair has done a rework of this, which comes out very soon, but this is the original, retouched up, played with by Mooka. I Can't Wait. It's Matt Burn in the Mix on Fusion.

Also, Radio Chaos and my good buddies at Top Riz Radio London. Man, do they love their dance music. Thank you for getting in touch. Now, Kelly from Top Riz would like Sneaker Pimps with Spin, Spin, Sugar. We're going to slide it into this set on Fusion now.

releases and a whole bunch of stuff that's been redone for 2026. Fun. We are young. David Guetta has got his hands on the stems and given us that. I've got the Shapeshifters and Beats International as a fusion mashup coming up. And also the Pussycat Dolls, which was out over a decade ago now, probably even longer. Colin Jay has toughened up the Don't You Want a Girlfriend Like Me. This is Fusion with Matt Byrne in the mix every weekend where you are.

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Check out some of the web pages that have been built from some of the various stations that take the Fusion show. You can interact with us that way as well. I know that Tune 1 and also Starter FM, you can actually get onto the Fusion pages and leave us some details there. Just say hello, get your songs in, love to help you out. One of the new house tracks I've got for you this week is from Copyright from Europe. This is He Is, the Gallo remix. It's Matt Byrne in the mix, and this is Fusion.

Tanya on the Sunshine Coast listens to us on Liquid Radio. Request there for Vanga Boy. She said, find me an awesome remix. There is my Damage remix. This came in a couple of weeks ago. Boom, boom, boom. Also copyright the new one called He Is. Still got your Babylon Zoo coming up. Technotronic new versions and quite a summery twist on Pump Up the Jam. And also I've got some Keener Power to the People utilising some old 90s hip-hop vocals over that. A little bit later, Diplo and some Block and Crown. This is Fusion across Australia, now on Tune 1 and Starter FM. Fusion.

Jack Posner with his original hit Cooler Than Me. It is the Burnout remix on Fusion with Matt Byrne. I've got Rihanna coming up, Hugo, Morgan, A Sea Tree, and Florence and the Machine with new versions of Say My Name, and also a very cool house thing by Duke Jamont. Came out a few years ago now. This is Ocean Drive and Ango remix with me in the mix on Fusion.

He's a bit of a house legend these days. His name is Hugel, and there he is hanging out with J Balvin. I Adore You. Just picking out random songs from my DJ crate for you this week on Fusion across Australia. Thanks to our streaming partners that just really help us get this show out everywhere. And they are Vibe Nation, Liquid Radio, WMR in Ireland also take our show as well. And we make and produce this show at Darwin FM, Darwin City, Northern Territory. Yes, there is people that live up there. Coming up for you soon, Alicia Keys, Journey and Avicii, the bootleg Don't Stop Believing, DeSoffa and ATB with a new version of 9pm Till I Come. And right now here's Morgan Seatree and that house track with Florence and the Machine, Say My Name on Fusion.

0: 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Matt Byrne in the mix on our electronic dance music show, Fusion. 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
1: Okay.
0: I'll take it all.
1: Love it.
0: Eric Fridge did a...

0: Matt Byrne.
1: We've got a new guy on the scene called Leighton Gordani. Now, this guy is from America. He is a New York native. He popped up in 2024 with a club hit with Green Velvet. That's a big name. Party all the time. He's played Coachella. Yeah, he's fainted in Coachella. He's also played Space Miami. Only the real deal DJs will play Space Miami. That's a huge place. He's got his own music label now too called Mad Minds. And the new club hit from Leighton is called Destiny. Features Camden Cox. What a belter that track is. This set is full of remix, hard dance.

got a new guy on the scene. It's a fusion guest mix. This is Leighton Giordani from the US. He's a New York native. He popped up in 2024 with the club hit Party All the Time with Green Velvet. That was a huge track. He's played Coachella. I think he's even been kicked out of Coachella. And he's also played Space Miami as well. That's a big gig. He set up his own music label recently called Mad Minds, and the new song is bubbling over quite nicely. It is called Destiny, featuring Camden Cox. We're going to spin that. Heaps of remix here, heaps of hard dance, and heaps of mashups too. He's got a couple of sneaky tracks in here, which you are going to love. Later

Hi, it's Matt Byrne on Fusion. I'm letting it loose, which means I'm not touching the deck. Leighton Giordani is our guest from New York City. He had a club hit in 24 called Party All The Time with Green Velvet. The new one is called Destiny, featuring Camden Cox off his very own music label, Mad Minds. It's a bit of a belter and it's growing up quite nicely. Leighton, take it away. Fusion guest mix tonight.

Leighton Giordani from New York City. He is providing the fusion beats for us tonight right across the globe. Another quality fusion guest mix, which means I don't have to do anything. I can just put the headphones in and listen. Enjoy. Enjoy.

Leighton Giordani from New York City. He is providing the fusion beats for us tonight right across the globe. Another quality fusion guest mix, which means I don't have to do anything. I can just put the headphones in and listen. Enjoy.

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And you might know how to be with fire.

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It's a lie. A fantasy we create about people and places as we'd like them to be. But you know what truth is? It's that little baby you're holding, and it's that man you fought with this morning, the same one you're going to make love with tonight.

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What's it gonna be, boy? Yes or no? What's it gonna be, boy? Yes?

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Excuse me. 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

0: 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Deadly!
1: It's 4:38.

He makes a company jump when he plays reveille. He's the boogie-woogie bugle boy of Company B. He was a boogie-woogie bugle boy of Company B. And when he plays boogie-woogie bugle, he was busy as a buzz bee. And when he plays, he makes the company jump A to the bar. He's a boogie-woogie bugle boy of Company B. Do-do-do-do-da-da, do-do-da-da, do-do-do-do. He blows it A to the bar. He can't blow a note if the bass and guitar isn't with him. And the company jumps when he plays reveille.

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0: And we here in
1: Woodford
0: For festival. And
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2: It's 5:21.

Yeah.

All right. 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
1: Hello, I'm Sarah Warmby. The Prime Minister is confident the government's hate speech laws would survive a possible legal challenge. Sean Bindley reports.
2: The National Socialist Network has become the second group to be banned under the laws introduced in wake of the Bondi Beach terror attack. It's been reported the neo-Nazi group has now raised more than $150,000 to challenge the ban in the High Court. Anthony Albanese says he stands by the government's laws prohibiting such a hateful group.
3: They're important laws for Australians, and we will stand by them, we'll defend them, and I think the whole of the Parliament should be defending them.
1: Prime Minister Anthony Albanese says the country's supply of fuel is now greater than it was before the Iran war. Energy Minister Chris Bowen says Australia has 44 days' worth of petrol, 36 days of diesel and 35 days of jet fuel. Meanwhile, Mr Albanese is remaining tight-lipped on whether the fuel excise will be extended beyond the financial year. Labor is likely to win the Queensland state electorate of Stafford in Brisbane's northern suburbs. At the end of counting last night, there had been a 4.1% swing against Labor after preferences, with additional postal votes still to be counted. The ABC reports Queensland Labor's former Assistant Secretary Luke Richmond is on track to enter Parliament as the next member for Stafford. To Western Australia, and a man has died after being attacked by a shark at Rottnest Island, west of Perth. Jamie Smith reports.
4: Emergency services were called to Rottnest Island on Saturday morning after reports a man in his 30s had been bitten in the Geordie Bay area. Paramedics say he sustained critical injuries and was taken to shore by boat to be airlifted to Royal Perth Hospital. Surf Lifesaving WA said on social media a 5-metre shark was seen around 80 metres offshore around the time of the incident. Jamie Smith, Perth.
1: And Aussie teen female pilot Rose Donald has broken a world record while raising more than $70,000 for charity. Terry Daniel has the story.
5: Pilot Rose touched down at Essendon Airport yesterday morning in her trusty Cessna 172 aircraft. The Melbourne Year 12 student has become the youngest female private pilot to have flown solo around Australia in a general aviation aircraft. Rose gave Air News the stats.
6: I think my final route covered about 15,130-something Ks, if I remember correctly. I left on the 6th of April, today's the 16th. That's around 40 days away from home, so 93 additional solo hours to go in my logbook.
5: The world record-breaking feat isn't just a personal achievement for Rose. She's been working to raise awareness and funds for the charity organisation Little Wings.
6: We've managed to raise around 73,000, which is absolutely incredible. Like, we were really optimistic that the Australian public would get behind us, and that's exactly what's happened over the past few weeks, and it's just been so amazing to see people banding together from like all sides of the country.
5: Little Wings is a non-profit organisation which provides free flights for children with serious illnesses based in regional areas to specialists in capital cities.
6: They're so happy with how it's all gone, and I'm so glad I've been able to support them through this trip.
1: This is Air News. The NRL Magic Round moved into day two yesterday in Brisbane with three big games of rugby league. Terry Daniel has the results.
5: State of Origin must be around the corner because Cameron Munster was on fire for the Melbourne Storm. This was vintage Munster. If he wasn't scoring tries, he was laying them on in the Storm's 34-8 win over the Parramatta Eels. Storm coach Craig Bellamy describing the game as scrappy.
7: We made a lot of errors, obviously, especially the first half, and the second half was a little bit better, but we're fortunate that...
5: Bellamy describing the game as scrappy.
7: We made a lot of errors, obviously, especially the first half, and the second half was a little bit better, but we're fortunate that...

0: not stifling someone's momentum or growth as a player, but asking him to swing a bit. But Pets is pretty selfless. He's happy to do what the team needs, and yeah, you know, he's a leader of our footy club, and just wrapped with the way he applied himself to compete forward of the ball.
1: Adelaide and Carlton also posted wins. Melbourne City has won the A-League Women's Grand Final, defeating Wellington Phoenix 3-1, and wins for the Waratahs, Western Force and Hurricanes in the Super Rugby. Australian Independent Radio News.
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You're tuned in to Katherine Community Radio on 101.3 FM. Keep that dial exactly where it is. 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
1: Hello, I'm Sarah Warmby. For the first time, Australia's fuel reserves are higher than they were when the Middle East conflict began. The latest data shows stockpiles have rebounded to 44 days of petrol, 36 days of diesel and 35 days of jet fuel. Energy Minister Chris Bowen says more supplies are on the way.
2: We have 52 ships on the water on their way to Australia, and we have 3.8 billion litres locked in, contracted to be delivered over the next 4 weeks.
1: A fifth man has been charged as part of an ongoing investigation into the alleged access and distribution of ISIS propaganda online. Carolee Katsimbanis reports.
3: The 25-year-old from Meadow Heights in Melbourne's northern suburbs was arrested as he arrived at Melbourne's International Airport on a flight from Malaysia on Saturday morning. Border Force allegedly found ISIS-inspired violent extremist material on his phone, which carries a maximum penalty of 5 years jail. He's appeared in court but has been remanded in custody to reappear in August. His arrest comes after four other Victorian men were charged last week on the same charges. Carolee Katsimbanis, Melbourne.
1: Queensland commuters are facing ongoing travel delays after the Fair Work Commission rejected a bid to stop industrial action by transport unions. Train services will remain at a significantly reduced frequency, with peak hour wait times blowing out from 6 minutes to 15. Tasmanian police are continuing to investigate the deaths of a couple aged in their 60s whose bodies were found at a home north of Hobart. Emergency services were called to a property in Campania just after 10 on Friday morning after a concerned relative called 000. Police say they are treating the incident as a murder-suicide. Detective Inspector David Gill has told the ABC the investigation is expected to take a number of weeks.
4: We will actually produce a brief of evidence to the coroner who will ultimately determine the cause of both deaths. Tasmania Police are also asking any member of the community that may have knowledge of this incident who has not been spoken to already to please contact 131 444.
1: If you or someone you know needs help, you can contact Lifeline on 13 11 14. Overseas now, and the US president has cautioned Taiwan against declaring independence from China following his trip to Beijing. Sean Bindley has the story.
5: Donald Trump has spent the last couple of days in China for one-on-one discussions with President Xi Jinping. In a post-trip interview with Fox News, Trump insisted the US position on Taiwan has not changed. But he did say he wasn't looking for someone to go independent.
6: No, nothing's changed. I will say this. I'm not looking to have somebody go independent. And, you know, we're supposed to travel 9,500 miles to fight a war. I'm not looking for that. I want them to cool down. I want China to cool down.
1: Briefly, in other news, a senior Hamas official has confirmed the group's armed wing chief was killed in Gaza yesterday by Israeli airstrikes. And a passenger travelling on a Qantas flight from Melbourne to Dallas faces serious charges after he had to be restrained, causing the plane to divert to Tahiti. This is Air News. In the AFL, Carlton has beaten the Western Bulldogs by 12 points in its first game since Michael Voss left the club. The Blues came from behind in the final quarter to take down the Bulldogs and hand interim coach Josh Fraser a win in his first game in charge.
7: We've had a reasonably tough time of it lately, and then the events of this week impacted, you know, a lot of people, particularly the playing group who were so connected to Vossi. And for us to regroup and galvanise and perform the way we did tonight, I think it's a big step forward for the club.
1: The final score, 10-14, 74 to 9-8, 62. In the other games, the Crows too good for the Kangaroos, 133 to 65. The Demons beat the Hawks, 120 to 81. To rugby league, the Cowboys survived two periods of being a man down in the sin bin to beat the Roosters, 18 to 12. Wins also to the Storm and Sea Eagles. Melbourne City has won the A-League Women's Soccer Championship after downing Wellington Phoenix 3-1 in the grand final. City's Holly McNamara scored twice in the first half and says the team is feeling pretty good.
8: Yeah, it was a crazy game. I think we were on top in the first half and they were in the second half. So, yeah, to kind of come away with a result, we're all ecstatic.
1: In the men's, after extra time penalties, Sydney FC beat the Newcastle Jets. They'll now face Auckland in the final next weekend. And in cycling, Jonathan Narváez has won Stage 8 of the Giro d'Italia. Australian Independent Radio News.
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1: Hello, I'm Sarah Warmby. A new poll has revealed a slump in trust for the federal government following last Tuesday's budget changes to negative gearing and capital gains tax. The News Corp poll shows 83% of Australians believe Prime Minister Anthony Albanese went back on his election promise. Despite the backlash, the PM maintains it is a necessary step to help first-time homebuyers get into the property market. The Labor Party is clinging to a thin lead in Queensland's Stafford by-election following a major surge from the coalition. While the LNP's Fiona Hammond secured 40% of the primary vote, a strong flow of Greens preferences has pushed Labor's Luke Richmond ahead on a two-party preferred basis. The seat on Brisbane's north side was previously held by Labor-turned-independent MP Jimmy Sullivan until his death last month. More than 50 children aged between 2 and 5 have been kidnapped in northeast Nigeria during attacks on three schools. Here's the BBC's Chris Awoka.
2: Musa community is now in mourning, with traumatised parents desperately waiting for information about their children. Some residents have begun fleeing the area. There has been no contact from the kidnappers and no group has claimed responsibility. A teacher said gunfire rang out before armed men stormed classrooms, abducting the children. Witnesses say the attackers arrived on motorcycles shortly after troops left. The security forces gave chase but could not fire as the children were used as shields.
1: A passenger travelling on a Qantas flight from Melbourne to Dallas faces serious charges after he had to be restrained, causing the plane to divert to Tahiti. It's understood a number of passengers joined members of the crew to hold the man down. It's also alleged a crew member was struck during the altercation. A man has died after being attacked by a shark at Rottnest Island off Perth yesterday. Sean Bindley reports.
3: The 38-year-old was bitten at the popular tourist spot of Geordie Bay at around 10 a.m. local time. He was brought into shore by boat and treated by paramedics at the local jetty. However, despite efforts to revive the man, he couldn't be saved. WA's Department of Primary Industries urging people in the area to take extra caution after reports of a great white sighting. Sean Bindley, Air News.
1: A police investigation is underway after a man's body was discovered inside a burning home in the New South Wales Central West. Emergency services were called to a property south of Forbes to find the house engulfed in flames. Firefighters managed to extinguish the blaze and a crime scene has been established. To South Australia, and police say 8 people arrested at the North Adelaide Golf Course redevelopment site on Friday have been bailed to appear in the Adelaide Magistrates Court at later dates. Protesters have been taking action during the week in a bid to stop the removal of 585 trees as part of a controversial redevelopment of the course which sits on the Adelaide parklands. And briefly, 5 Australians and a New Zealand resident will continue to undergo testing as they quarantine in Perth after being evacuated from a ship hit with an outbreak of Hunter virus. This is Air News. It's the final day of the NRL Magic Round in Brisbane. First up, it's the Titans and Knights before the Warriors face the Broncos, and later it's the Panthers and Dragons. It's expected to be a heavily rainy day. According to the Weather Bureau, widespread showers are predicted across the afternoon and into the evening. Senior forecaster Phelim Hanafy says it will be heavier than yesterday.
4: I think if you're heading to the games, greater chance that you will have to contend with some showers during the games as well, and probably even the evening games as well, carrying the risk of seeing those showers persisting. And the showers could be widespread at times as well. So definitely Sunday a poncho.
1: In Saturday's games, wins to Manly, North Queensland and Melbourne. The Crows have claimed a third straight victory with a commanding performance against the Kangaroos in the AFL, 20-13-133 to 9-11-65. It was the highest score of the Crows' season so far. Coach Matthew Nix pleased their game plan fell into place.
5: We had enough pressure on our opposition that we earned the right to play the way we know we want to play. And it's been, you know, these are the things we've been working on now for, you know, for well over a month.
1: The Blues and Demons also had wins. In the Super Netball, the Firebirds and Lightning both posted wins. And in the tennis, Elena Svitolina has won the Italian Open women's final. Jannik Sinner will face Casper Ruud in the men's final. Australian Independent Radio News.
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Keep that dial exactly where it is. You've got no need to move on.

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They look so stupid, they aren't much fun. Cows aren't fun. They eat to grow, grow to die, die to be et at the hamburger fry. Cows well done. Nobody thunk it, nobody knew. No one imagined the great cow guru. Cows are one. He hid in the forest, read books with great zeal. He loved Che Guevara, a revolutionary veal. Cows say tongue. He spoke about justice, but nobody stirred. He felt like an outcast, alone in the herd. Cow doll drums. He moved, we must fight, escape or we'll die. Cows gathered around, cause the stakes were so high. Bad cow pun. But then he was captured, stuffed into a crate, loaded onto a truck where he rode to his fate. Cows are bummed. He was a scrawny calf who looked rather woozy. No one suspected he was packing an Uzi. Cows with guns. They came with a needle to stick in his thigh. He kicked for the groin. He pissed in their eye. Cow well hung. Knocked over a tractor and ran for the door. 6 gallons of gas flowed out on the floor. Run, cows, run. He picked up a bullhorn and jumped up on the hay. We are free-roving bovines. We run free today.

crashed the gate in a great stampede, tipped over milk truck, torched all the feed. Cows have fun. 60 police cars were piled in a heap, covered in cow pies, covered up deep. Much cow dung. Black smoke rising, darkening the day. 12 burning McDonald's. Have it your way.

president said, enough is enough, these uppity cattle, it's time to get tough. Cow dung flung. The newspapers gloated, folks sighed with relief. Tomorrow at noon, they would all be ground beef. Cows on buns. The cows were surrounded, they waited and prayed. They mooed their last moos, they chewed their last hay. Cows outgunned. The order was given to turn cows to whoppers, enforced by the might of 10,000 coppers. But on the horizon, surrounding the shoppers, came the deafening roar of chickens in choppers.

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1: Hello, I'm Sarah Womby. Federal Opposition Leader Angus Taylor is vowing to amend Australia's Sex Discrimination Act to include a definition of biological sex. It follows a decision by the Federal Court to uphold a landmark ruling that the exclusion of a transgender woman from a female-only app was discriminatory. Nationals leader Senator Matt Canavan says the ruling demonstrates the current law must be changed.
2: I think it's just right and proper that biological females should be able to associate with other biological females and do so in a free fashion in gyms, in this case in an app to discuss women's issues.
1: The Prime Minister is facing a voter backlash over major tax policy reversals handed down in last week's budget. 83% of voters surveyed by News Corp believe Anthony Albanese broke an election promise not to alter negative gearing and capital gains tax rules. The widespread public anger has triggered a sharp drop in overall trust for federal Labor. At least 8 people are dead and dozens more injured after a freight train smashed into a public bus in central Bangkok. Donna Sirimana reports.
3: The collision near Makassan Station triggering a fierce blaze that engulfed the bus carrying dozens of civilians and damaged several nearby vehicles. Initial reports suggest the bus became trapped on the tracks during heavy traffic, leaving the oncoming train unable to stop in time. Emergency crews have contained the fire and are continuing to search the wreckage for survivors.
1: Still overseas, and more than 4,000 police officers have been deployed in London to manage rival mass protests by far-right and pro-Palestinian groups. 65 arrests were made across the city, with concerns the pro-Palestinian rallies could be increasing anti-Semitic sentiment in the UK. Back home and in Victoria, people are ending up in hospital emergency departments after suffering severe side effects linked to the increasing use of illegal peptides. Carolee Katsimbanis has the details.
4: Alarm bells are ringing. The Victorian Coroner's Court has confirmed it is investigating a death related to the use of injectable peptides. Social media influencers are fueling the surge of them, being spruiked for everything from weight loss and bodybuilding to skin improvements. The Royal College of General Practitioners telling SMH The Age peptides were causing severe and unpredictable complications, with young people needing amputations. Other concerns, the vomiting and chest pains mirroring heart attacks. Their message is, do not take them.
1: And Australia's peak medical body is urging the communications watchdog to rein in alcohol advertising on television. The Australian Medical Association argues the current free TV code is failing by allowing advertising during sport on weekends when rates of alcohol-related harm increase. AMA President Dr. Danielle McMullen says change is desperately needed.
5: What we need to see is a reduced number of hours where alcohol advertising is permitted, removing the exemptions for sport, and a more enforceable standard to make sure these companies really are held to account and that we're putting the health of Australians first.
1: This is AIR News. The NRL Magic Round moved into day two yesterday in Brisbane with 3 big games of rugby league. Terry Daniel has the results.
6: State of Origin must be around the corner because Cameron Munster was on fire for the Melbourne Storm. This was vintage Munster. If he wasn't scoring tries, he was laying them on in the Storm's 34-8 win over the Parramatta Eels. Storm coach Craig Bellamy describing the game as scrappy.
7: We made a lot of errors, obviously, especially the first half, and the second half was a little bit better, but we're fortunate that Parramatta made a fair few errors as well, so pretty scrappy game, but I was really happy with our defence.
6: In the earlier games, the North Queensland Cowboys had a close win over the Sydney Roosters, 18-12, and the Manly Sea Eagles thrashed the West Tigers, 46-18. Terry Daniel, AIR Sport.
1: Melbourne has impressed with a 120-81 win over Hawthorn in the AFL. Demons coach Stephen King delighted with the result. Key defender Harrison Petty rising to the occasion.
8: You do worry as a coach, are you not stifling someone's momentum or growth as a player, but asking him to swing a bit. But Petz is pretty selfless. He's happy to do what the team needs. And he's a leader of our footy club and just wrapped with the way he applied himself to compete forward of the ball.
1: Adelaide and Carlton also posted wins. Melbourne City has won the A-League Women's Grand Final, defeating Wellington Phoenix 3-1, and wins for the Waratahs, Western Force and Hurricanes in the Super Rugby. Australian Independent Radio News.
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